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1: This song comes from the north of Senegal, near the river Senegal. Late in the night, after all the works in the fields on the river, like everywhere in that part of Africa, my grandmom used to sit down. The old child of that big family, they come and sit down around her. And she used to say and to tell stories, stories who talk about our past, where we come from, the movement of all the ethnic groups from West Africa. And all the way through the stories, she used to sing a lot of songs. I picked just one of them, very simple, a surprise for all the children all over the world, Connie.

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3: 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But those with evil in their hearts fear it. That is why there's no need to see the wicked. Just leave them to face death. They will perish.
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0: Voici venir le jour de la délivrance. 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

0: My revolutionary friend is not the same again. You know from when? From the massive shatter silence start for grumble. From party paramons it take a tumble. From Hungary to Poland to Romania. From the cozy castle them start for crumble. Now when we buck up one another in a reasoning, my friend always end up on the same thing. This is the song him love to sing. Kedar, he had to go. Zhivkov, he had to go. Husak, he had to go. Honika, he had to go. Ceausescu, he had to go. Just like apartheid, we'll have to go. A while ago, my friend and me was talking. So I said to him, what a way the earth are run nowadays, man. It's getting harder by the day if you know where you stand. Because when you think it upon solid dry land, when you take a stock, you find you in a quicksand. You don't notice how the landscape has shift. It's like volcano under it, and nothing can stop it. Things just a bubble, just a boil down below. Strata separate and refold. And when you think you reach the mountain top, it's a brand new plateau you go buck up. My revolutionary friend shake him head and him sigh. This was him reply. Kedar, he had to go. Zhivkov, he had to go. Husak, he had to go. Honika, he had to go. Ceausescu, he had to go. Just like apartheid, we'll have to go. Well, me never did satisfy with what my friend make reply. And forget a deeper meaning in the reasoning. Me said to him, well, all right. So God be give the people them glashness. And it poses Stalinists them plenty problem. So God be Lego Paris strike upon them. Confounding bureaucratic stratagems. But we have to face up to the coal facts. Him also open up Pandora's box. Yes, people power just a shower every hour. And everybody claim them democratic. But some are wolf and some are sheep and that is problematic. The things like that you would have called the dialectic. My revolutionary friend pause a while and him smile. Then him look me in my eye and reply. Kedar, he had to go. Zhivkov, he had to go. Husak, he had to go. Honika, he had to go. Ceausescu, he had to go. Just like apartheid, we'll have to go. Well, me couldn't elaborate. Plus, it was getting kind of late. So in spite of my lack of understanding about the meaning of the changes in the East for the West, nonetheless, and although me have my reservations about the consequences and implications, especially the black liberation, for bring the reasoning to a conclusion, I had was to agree with my friend, hoping that when we meet up once again, we could have a more fuller conversation. So me said to him, you know what? Him say what? Me say, Kedar, he had to go. Zhivkov, he had to go. Husak, he had to go. Honika, he had to go. Ceausescu, he had to go. Just like apartheid, soon gone.
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0: powerful people will never educate powerless people in what it means to take the power away from them. 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

the song saying, Lion, Iron, can't go to Zion. 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They are like night to day. See? And I know the concept of Rasta means righteousness.

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not a king. You are just a pawn, scattering the seeds from which the masses will be born. The emphasis you place on the space you put your tail shows just the kind of weakness that would cause a

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1: You're listening to Black Agenda Report, where we provide news, commentary, and analysis from a Black left perspective. I'm Margaret Kimberly. In this week's segment, we hear about the right-wing politics of the anti-migrant movement in South Africa and its impact on upcoming elections. But we begin with a discussion of the memoir of the first and only union leader to organize an Amazon warehouse. Good day, and thank you for joining me on Black Agenda Report. I'm Margaret Kimberly. Our guest is Christian Smalls, and he's joining us from New Jersey to talk about his book, When the Revolution Comes, A Fight for the Future of the Working Class, which was published by Penguin Random House. And he's best known for successfully organizing an Amazon warehouse and his advocacy for union solidarity with the people of Palestine. And he was even detained by Israeli forces on a Gaza Freedom Flotilla mission. Thank you for joining me, Chris.
2: Thanks for having me. I'm glad to be here.
1: So the title of your book, When the Revolution Comes, it suggests that it is revolutionary change that will bring about what people in this country need to see. Talk to us about that revolutionary change that you foresee or would like to see.
2: Oh, yeah. I mean, we're living in some dark times right now in this country, especially with this acceleration of this administration, you know, with all of these endless wars and genocides that's taking place and where our tax dollars are going. You know, things are just really grim right now for the everyday working class American citizen. And I think when people read this book, they'll relate to a lot of the trials and tribulations I went through in my life. So the book is sort of part memoir, you know, biography about myself, my upbringing, things I went through. And of course, I end off with the victory over Amazon and how we were able to defeat a $1 trillion company. And I think once you read this, you'll not only relate to it, but you'll also get a sense of motivation to do something. You know, that something is the revolutionary part that I mentioned. The fight for the future is really the fight right now. And when you're talking about the revolution, it really starts with yourself and what you're willing to do towards that revolution.
1: The title revolutionary change is interesting to me because there's so many things people want. And right now, just about 5 weeks before the midterm elections, we're told, and not for the first time, that an election is going to change things, that most of us, people of our political bent, are told vote blue no matter who, see how horrible, as you said, grim times. And if this other party gets in, that is going to solve so many problems. And what are your thoughts about electoral politics and the capacity for change?
2: Me personally, I don't believe in electoral politics. I definitely have been around enough politicians in this short journey that I had, and I don't see anything, you know, in return that I need to endorse at the moment. Of course, you know, there's a lot of progressive candidates that are doing some good things and, you know, definitely standing for right causes. But when we're talking about a system that was built, well, a system that wasn't built for us, that's the two-party system. Doesn't matter if you're red or blue. And I think the definition of insanity is, you know, to do the same thing and expect different results. And I think a lot of people, unfortunately, are still falling victim to what I like to say is just sheep mentality, you know, where we're continuing to wait every 2 years, every 4 years to vote, continuing to try to vote in progressives, thinking that's going to happen, that's going to create tangible changes within our lifetime. And meanwhile, both parties are still both to blame for a lot of the things that we're dealing with in this country. People want to say it's Trump, Trump, Trump, but a lot of these issues actually didn't start with Trump. Trump is just using this system that was already in place and obviously accelerating things because he has that power. So when it comes to electoral politics, I don't rely on them You know, I work alongside things that align, but at the end of the day, I think the only power comes from the community, from people organizing and being prepared to fight.
1: You make a good point about this reliance on a system that it actually does change, but does not change for the better. It seems that the change politically over time is getting worse. You mentioned Amazon itself, this trillion dollar company.
2: $2.2 trillion company
1: that millions of people have come to rely on. And that's something else I wanted to ask you about. You know, people, we were told to boycott Amazon, and it's difficult to do. They have taken over, and it's an example of the control of a corporation. It's very difficult to avoid Amazon. And I'm not necessarily saying, you know, asking what advice you would give, but that speaks to this enormous power, growing power of the billionaire class and how the system does what they want and not what the people want.
2: I take it from me, I worked at Amazon and I didn't shop from there. I wasn't caught up in the Amazon hype. I do understand, you know, how much it has changed our society when it comes to shopping and online shopping and one click buy and having the luxury of having things ordered and delivered to your doorstep. But also I've witnessed firsthand how it destroyed, you know, main streets in our communities, the mom and pop stores that we grew up loving, the Toys R Us's, the JCPenney's, the things that are going out of business, that are never coming back because we gave our money to one company. So, and we're also talking about a company that is leading the country when it comes to injuries, and this is a retailer. So to reiterate that, you know, shopping at Amazon, it comes with a great price. And people got to ask themselves, you know, once again, do they really need the things that they're ordering from Amazon? My answer to that is no. It's always going to be no. I think, you know, people don't want to get up and go to their local shopping centers, but they still exist. I really don't shop online like that. I like to go and talk to people. And I think that's something that these companies are thriving off of, isolation, creating a society where we don't even talk to our neighbors anymore. We don't even borrow sugar, milk. We don't know the neighborhood kids anymore because the isolation that we have of ordering things to our doorsteps, not communicating with people, going to these stores where there's cashless kiosks, all these things are right in front of us, and we're not even talking about the threat of artificial intelligence, which is right at our doorstep as well.
1: That's something that has only gotten worse with time, the AI threat. I know it's a longer story and a more complicated story, but can you tell us why you succeeded at organizing an Amazon warehouse where others failed? What was it, do you think, was the key or were the keys to your victory?
2: We put in the work, you know. We didn't take any shortcuts. It took us over 300 plus days of campaigning, setting up an encampment at a bus stop, the same building that fired me, outside every single day, night, rain, shine, hot, cold. I was out there communicating with workers. My colleagues were inside the building communicating with workers, and we earned the trust and we built a relationship the authentic way. And I think that's the best grassroots tactics that we taught everybody, is that we were meeting the workers where they at. We were listening to the workers, most importantly, and we were educating one another. We were growing together. We created a culture that Amazon never seen before. And we did it. We did it from the bottom up. You know, it wasn't from top down. We did it from what we like to say. We got it from the mud, and we were in the trenches every day. It was a war, and there was casualties on both sides. But at the end of the day, we proven that the power of people is greater than any amount of money that Amazon could have spent on it.
1: Do you think other unions failed to do those things that you mentioned in their organizing efforts?
2: Well, it hasn't been done since, you know, it's been 4 years and this hasn't been repeated. So I think the proof is in the pudding. I try to lead by example, and I continue to try to lead by example. But, I'm not in power. I'm not an employee of any of these unions, not even my own that I help create. So it's really, the answer to that is, the unions are failing because they're not willing to put in that type of work. The work that we put in comes with a lot of sacrifice. And unfortunately, unions, they like to organize in a traditional manner. They like to organize in secrecy, or they want to take shortcuts. They think just posting on Instagram or social media and signing up a couple of petitions is going to work. That's absolutely not going to work against, once again, a trillion-dollar company like Amazon. You have to be there every day. You have to earn, and you have to build with the workers.
1: You know, one of the things I think, I know that's part of your story. We're told that if we do the quote-unquote right things, we can succeed in life, meaning having a decent quality of life, go to college, major in this, don't major in that. Get a job at company X, because that's a good company to work for. That's a good company for Black people or whatever. But that has its limits. Talk to us about your own experience with that and your thoughts about it.
2: Yeah, well, you're going to read about, that portion of my life in the book. You know, I was 18, 19 years old, trying to do the right thing, going to college. I'm a college dropout. School was really tough for me because, for one, I wasn't really interested in school and especially the curriculum that we're being taught. Number two, I thought I was going to be a superstar rapper, so I wanted to accelerate my career by just going full throttle into it. And one door closed, another one opened, but at the end of the day, I had to realize I had to get a job to survive. So working multiple jobs, getting married young, getting divorced young, all of the things that I went through, facing eviction, I think people will really, really relate to that portion of the book when, I was trying to figure it out as a young adult and it still ultimately ended up at Amazon. So you just never know where life is going to take you. But at the end of the day, I think, the American dream is not really what it seems anymore. And that is because of these companies and corporations and even our own government that, they're failing to meet our demands. They're failing to meet our needs. And this is why we must continue to organize.
1: How long did you work at Amazon?
2: I would be there 11 years if they didn't fire me. I was there for 5 years.
1: And you went there with, I guess we generally start jobs with optimism, right? With some hope. Tell us how your feelings and your observations changed over time.
2: Yeah, I like to say, most Amazon workers, they go through a honeymoon phase. I got hired in 2015, so the controversy around Amazon is nowhere near what it is today, back then. So I really didn't know too much about the company. I heard about it, through the grapevine. My mom was the one who really put me onto it. And I decided that, let me try it out. And when I got into the warehouse, I definitely went through the honeymoon phase. I thought it was great to see the automation, the technology that they have. I worked at several different warehouses in the tri-state area, and I've never seen anything like an Amazon warehouse. So, all of these things were very eye-opening at first, a little bit of a culture shock, but that quickly faded. Once I realized I was a product of the machine, I realized that this was all about productivity. And if you don't make productivity, you're gonna drown pretty much. So my honeymoon phase really ended when I became an assistant manager, because I realized, once again, the amount of contribution to the productivity for one individual, including myself, it really showed how much this company relied on manual labor and how much one individual can change the whole outcome of our productivity for the day. So for me, me being very valuable to the company, when it came to COVID and the failures that it had to not protect us, that's when I was already fed up mentally with the company. There was no way I was going to continue to go to work and be productive for a company that didn't really care about our health and safety during that time. So that was the straw in the camel's back, if you will. And that's when I had to draw the line and I chose the side of the workers.
1: You know, you mentioned AI and what it's doing to the workplace, that basically it's decimating employment. I mean, so many things, kids cheating in college, AI writing papers, companies using it to get rid of people, the way it impacts us. You mentioned being isolated. We're further isolated because you can't even talk to a person on the phone. It's an AI chatbot, not to mention the fact that people are losing jobs, thousands of jobs due to artificial intelligence. So the stakes are getting higher and higher. The risks to ordinary working people are getting worse and worse. What are your thoughts about, you saw this, you know, Amazon and how it treats its workers. And now you see, and Amazon is apparently going to reduce its staffing because of AI. So we're talking about people not even being able to depend on, you know, low wage work or a job that's a bad job. Talk to us. What are your thoughts about this?
2: Well, yeah, I've been, you know, ringing an alarm on this for a very long time. It's real. You know, this is right in front of our face. Amazon has already fired tens of thousands of its not its warehouse workers. You know, we get fired daily, but we're talking about their corporate headquarters. You know, they let go tens of thousands of them just this past, you know, year. So they're going to continue to lay off. And other companies that want to follow that Amazon model are going to do the same thing, replacing their software engineers, replacing the tech bros that, you know, these are jobs that are six-figure jobs. But now, if the company can figure out a way to get rid of these salaries, they're absolutely going to take that opportunity. You know, once again, billionaires don't become that rich without exploiting a class of people. And I think AI is going to do a number of things. It's definitely going to damage the workforce, but it may also have an opportunity to bring people together who once looked at each other, you know, because of, you know, how much money they make. Now, you know, I see an opportunity where, you know, tech workers are reaching out to workers like myself, warehouse workers, those who are at the bottom of the totem pole, and saying, hey, we need to form a union as well. We need to put some regulations in, some protections in as well. So how can we work together? And I think this is a pivotal moment in humanity. Like, we need to understand that AI can replace every last one of us. And that is the plan. That is absolutely the plan. When you see all of these billionaires investing the hundreds of billions of dollars into this type of technology.
1: And when you talk about revolution, how do you see that happening? Because, you know, as you mentioned, we're isolated from one another. We have a society with a lack of trust in general, and that's what you need in order to forge chains, is to have a community and solidarity with other people. How do you think that can change?
2: Well, America's is built a little different. You know, we are very much divided, and, you know, just from East Coast to West Coast, North to South, you name it. For us to see a revolution that we would like to see in this country, it would really, really, unfortunately, have to be one of those epidemics, you know, something very terrible happening that's going to bring people together in this country. We're not built like other countries where, you know, like Italy, for example, where they can call a general strike and bring out 3 million people, you know, led by young people, by the way. So for us, you know, this is why, you know, I say the revolution starts with yourself, because this is you know, this is an individual fight as well. You know, my fight is your fight. The fight for Amazon workers should be everybody's fight because, you know, Amazon, like you said, controls all of these markets. So, you know, somebody in your neighborhood right now that works for Amazon are one of its 140 companies that it owns. So for you to sit back and say nothing, to do nothing, to not even try to talk to those in your inner circle and your family, whatever, that is being complicit. So if you want to see a revolution, it really starts, once again, with yourself. What are you willing to sacrifice? What are you willing to give up? What hobbies, what things of that you like to do on for fun? What are you willing to sacrifice when it comes to the time away from your loved ones, your friends, and all of the good things in life? Because that's what it takes, you know, unfortunately. Yeah, it takes a great sacrifice to see this revolution that we want. And I know, once again, by leading by example, all of the things that I've done with the Amazon Labor Union, the things that I've done for Palestine, the things that I do for Cuba, the things that I do for international solidarity, I've sacrificed so much time away from my children, my three beautiful children with who I love and would love to spend every single day with. I haven't been able to do that for the past 6 years. So I know what it takes to sacrifice. And I think people that's listening or reading my story will understand that that's something that they also have to deal with as well.
1: A couple of thoughts. You mentioned Italy and other countries. You know, the U.S. is famous for lacking class consciousness, which I think is what you're referring to. And you say the U.S. is built different. And we were told these things didn't matter to us. You know, we're this wonderful country. We don't need any class analysis or anything. But also, I think if we don't make the sacrifice, then those things that you mentioned, the things where we get joy out of life, those things are disappearing. Yeah. And so it's a necessity. And I think that's the point I was making. Being dedicated to change is an absolute necessity because so many things that we thought we had, even our leisure time, are being taken from us slowly, maybe not so slowly anymore. But I think that's an important thing to convey to folks, that we're acting like we have a choice and actually we don't.
2: Yeah, I mean, I agree 100%. You know, it's amazing, ironic that they call Cuba a dictatorship when I feel like we're already living in one with our attack on free speech, on censorship, on immigration, on ICE, you know, you name it, surveillance state. Technology, flock cameras. I don't know what else is next. You know, Trump is already hitting that, saying he's the last president. So these things are right in our face. And, you know, once again, I think Americans are being desensitized to a lot of these issues, and we can't allow that. We gotta educate one another, but more importantly, we gotta band together right now because there is no cavalry coming for us.
1: No, there isn't. And you mentioned Cuba. I want to ask you about your work in Cuba. The United States is conducting a siege against Cuba, starting with oil, constant blackouts there, of course. And we know what that can do to our lives and our health. People are literally dying in Cuba. The U.S. Trying to bring about regime change that they have done in the rest of the world. Tell us about your experience with Cuba Solidarity.
2: Yeah, I mean, I've been going down there for a few years now. I've been fortunate enough to bring a labor delegation. I brought my union down there. I brought about 20 people, 20 Amazon workers down there 4 years ago. I've been going every year, ever since. I met with the president. I met with trade unionists. I go down there for humanitarian missions. Recently was on the last one, the Nuestra convoy, which was a flotilla with about $2.5 million worth of humanitarian aid. I show my solidarity with the people of Cuba all the time. You know, I try to do as much as I can with my platform, with my freedom as well. Definitely got detained coming back into the country. I was one of 16 people. Right now, I'm currently under federal investigation because of going to Cuba. This administration is targeting me specifically, along with a few other activists. We're facing criminal charges for espionage and for all of these things that are just not true. And, you know, we have to fight back. You know, once again, we have to fight back against just the lies and misinformation surrounding Cuba. We have to fight back against our own government, which, as you mentioned, is wrongfully trying to wrongfully has this country on a terrorist list. A small island for over 68 years has been facing the inhumane conditions due to this blockade and these sanctions. And the people of Cuba are, they don't deserve that. This is a silent genocide that's happening, but now it's not so silent anymore. People are speaking out about it, but still a lot of Americans are misinformed about it. So, you know, this is why I try to, once again, build that international solidarity.
1: And you're right about domestic repression. I mean, it makes sense that as the country becomes authoritarian, they always like to call somebody else authoritarian, like Cuba or some other country we're told is bad. And inevitably, people will speak out, as you have done. And in order to keep people from speaking out, then there has to be more domestic repression of various kinds in order to shut people up about the crimes being committed.
2: Yeah, I mean, that is our history, unfortunately, in this country, you know. And I look at all the historical figures, from the Malcolm X's to the Martin Luther's to the, you know, Assata Shakur, who had asylum in Cuba. The work that these folks done in the past, I'm just trying to, once again, continue to carry that legacy and, you know, hopefully make ancestors proud, but also, you know, try to spread awareness as much as possible, whether it comes with my freedom, it comes with a price that I have to pay. That's what it has to do as a leader. You have to lead by example.
1: And lastly, I want to ask a question about this this hit piece that appeared in Jacobin a few months ago, The Rise and Fall of Chris Smalls. I was very pleased that so many people defended you and called this hit piece what it was. What do you think was behind that?
2: Oh, it's not what I think. It's what I know. You know, I know. Had I not came for their queen AOC, you know, this article would have never came out, you know. But because I was very vocal on my take on AOC, which I stand by, you know, her stands came for me, you know, DSA, Jacobin folks that work for Jacobin, you know, they don't like, you know, whatever reason they don't like me, it's all in that article. But, you know, as you mentioned, a lot of people came to my defense. They got it from every which way, even inside their own organization. That's something they got to deal with. It's unfortunate that they would write something like that, so anti-racist. So anti-black, very racist, and, you know, target somebody who's, once again, who put their life, their blood, sweat, and tears into the work that I do. You know, they called me a narcissist in this article, but they changed that headline. They, you know, said things that are just not true at all. It's just unfortunate. And my only concern was, like, why am I the only labor leader that ever get covered like this? You know, when there's so many other labor leaders in this country, it seems that I have this spotlight that I don't even ask for. And I just do the work. I just let my work speak for itself. Everybody that's been around me for years are still with me. My day ones are still with me. And I don't understand, you know, why folks can't see that these politicians are not our saviors. So I guess when you do speak out about them, you get hit pieces. So it comes with the territory. I know that the good, bad, and the ugly. I knew that. I embraced this 6 years ago when I first hit the mainstream media for the first time. And it's so ironic because Jacobin was a huge supporter of my work. They covered me. They actually wrote positive articles about me over the years several times. So for them to flip and do a complete 180 just makes no sense. But then again, it does make sense, you know. You know, white supremacy comes in various forms, and you know, they're not excluded from that. You know, they have issues, and hopefully they figure it out and get it right the next time. Fortunate for me, it won't be no next time. They won't ever get another interview from me. They don't got to worry about that. Like I said before, I let my work speak for itself. You can't question the work that I've done, the American history that I already created in this country, the impact that I have to millions of people around the world. They'll never be able to take that away from me.
1: That's true. And I doubt they're going to come for you again. It, as you pointed out, they were quite rightly taken to task by many people. But I don't want to end talking about them. I just want to remind folks to buy your book, When the Revolution Comes, A Fight for the Future of the Working Class, by Chris Smalls. And are you on a tour? Is there a way for people? Are you making appearances to promote the book?
2: I've been on tour all summer. I've been already done 15 cities in America. I am toured out. If you do want me to come, I will come. If anybody wants to reach out and set up an event, I'm still open to doing that. But I've done a tour this past summer. The book is available online in every which way. Barnes & Noble, you can go right to our website, go to the link on my Instagram as well. If you want to shop on Amazon Prime, by all means, do that and then cancel it afterwards. It's there as well. But yeah, you know, the book is available audio and, you know, in stores as well.
1: All right. Well, we'll put that information, that link, we'll put it in the description of this program. We ran over a little bit because you have so much to say, but thank you. Thank you so much, Chris Smalls, author of When the Revolution Comes, A Fight for the Future of the Working Class. Thank you so much for joining me.
2: Thank you. Thanks for having me.
1: Good day. And thank you for joining me on Black Agenda Report. I'm Margaret Kimberly. Our guest is Nairobi-based political writer and strategist Clinton Nzala. He previously worked for African Stream, where he ran the Southern Africa desk. He's also worked for other outlets. He joins us again to provide an update and analysis of the anti-immigrant March and March movement in South Africa, which has driven, sometimes violently, thousands of African immigrants back to their home countries. South Africa will also hold local elections on November 4th. How will March and March impact that electoral process? Thank you so much for joining me, Clinton.
3: Thank you, Margaret. Always a pleasure to be here.
1: So we spoke a couple of months ago about this movement. Tell us what has changed since that time in the last couple of months.
3: One of the things that has happened is the movement seems to be characterized by infighting. At the moment, that's what we've seen in the last few weeks. I think towards the end of June, there was after one of the leaders of the movement, Ngizwe Mtono, met President Cyril Ramaphosa. And after that meeting, it seems the other leader or the face of the movement, Jacinta Mbabazi Zuma, wasn't too pleased about that. So we saw a public spat between the two, with the Jacinta claiming that Ngizwe was an ANC project. And the Ngizwe, on the other hand, claiming that Jacinta was being bankrolled by certain forces. So this public spat culminated in the issuance of a red card by the Jacinta camp against Ngizwe. So from that moment, we've seen like now the two camps at each other, which has kind of probably distracted them from their core mission, which I think is good for the public. It's good for decency, and it's good for the spirit of Pan-Africanism that when those two are fighting, probably maybe it gives a bit of space to the migrants to breathe and just for decency to prevail. But also we saw another scandal by Jacinta when she met AfriForum. It's another thing that has actually brought a lot of, I think, infighting. AfriForum, for the uninitiated, this is, I mean, the term African mislead people to think that this is a group of black people, whatever. But AfriForum is predominantly made of Afrikaners who are white South Africans. They gave themselves that fancy name probably to try to legitimize their claim to South Africa. So these are descendants of Dutch and to a lesser extent French settlers who moved to South Africa in the 1600s. So South Africa is one of the few countries, if not the only one in Africa, where you had two group or more, or at least more than one group of colonial settlers who moved into that country and then fought amongst themselves. So we had the Dutch arriving first, setting up their station at the Cape of Good Hope, which is now Cape Town. Then the British arrived first. And the British in their colony, they had their own different colonial plan to that of the Dutch. And it ultimately saw the Dutch move into the interior of South Africa towards the Transvaal and the Free State. So Transvaal is around the area where modern

0: Now the Dutch descendants have tried so hard to kind of build their own identity, which is away from the British settlers. And this is how we arrived at the National Party, it winning the 1948 elections and the start of apartheid. So I'm trying to give this one just a bit of a background so that way they can understand the dynamics of why groups such as AfriForum, it's a very racist group. So the people who created the apartheid project, not to excuse the British, we know what the British were capable of doing around the world, but it was mostly the Dutch descendants. It's a whole reason why the part of that 1948 project was to impose the Afrikaans language, which is the language of the Dutch descendants, as a national language, to replace English. So the Dutch wanted to build a whole identity, and ultimately such the plan of imposing the language resulted in the 1976 Soweto riots. The 1976 Soweto riots, because the government was trying to impose Afrikaans as a language of instruction in schools. And the black students preferred English. As bad as it was, they saw English to be more neutral, because Afrikaans was associated with the Dutch, and the Dutch descendants were associated with the apartheid project. So we even saw a bit of some English people in South Africa, a number of English organizations were sympathetic to the ANC, not because they were any better or they cared about black people, but probably it was a way of them getting back at the Afrikaners or the Dutch descendants. So now, after apartheid collapsed, the Dutch descendants are the ones who've been trying to recreate or to preserve some of the privileges, some of the characteristics of apartheid. When you see Orania, this is a project that comes from the Dutch descendants or the Afrikaners. So it's a whole reason why today Afrikaners are seen as the representative of the apartheid era. Afrikaners, for the longest time, were seen as the face of apartheid. So now when you see Jacinta decides to unite with this group to say, oh, we've got a common cause, such as protecting the integrity of our borders, the fight against illegal immigration, I think it's something that is in bad taste to even a pedestrian observer. Because AfriForum is an organization that has gone to court to challenge transformational policies of the ANC. Like BEE, they've challenged it. There were certain economic quotas that have been set up in the Constitution to try, because for the longest time, black people were outside, were kept outside the mainstream economy by legislation, not just by maybe economics or whatever. So to reverse that, you cannot just leave it to the free market. So in the early days, the ANC came up with certain policies to try to pull up black people from the economic abyss that they had been put by the apartheid government. But if there's one organization that has been at the forefront of opposing those policies, it's AfriForum. And that is very public. The whole claim of white genocide in South Africa, something that has been dispelled by many researchers, including white South Africans themselves. The whole campaign is the work of AfriForum. We've seen Donald Trump, Elon, and all these people. Their closest friend in South Africa is AfriForum. So it means by default, when an organization or an individual works with AfriForum, they are literally becoming part of this ecosystem of right-wing organizations across the globe. So when you look at who are the friends of AfriForum, whether it's in the US, whether it's in Australia, whether it's in the UK, whether it's across continental Europe, usually it's right-wing organizations. So unfortunately, in their fight against their fellow black people, it has shown that Jacinta and her clique, they would rather go to bed with AfriForum, a right-wing organization, an organization that has made it clearly that it is anti-black.
1: So she is one of the leaders of the March and March movement. What is it she's hoping or what is she saying she's trying to accomplish by finding common cause with this right-wing white organization?
0: So, AfriForum has got very deep pockets. From the money that they mobilize locally, you've got all these, almost every

0: white South Africans, and who happen to be a lot of them, who hates the ANC, who hates the current black government, every month they put their hand in their pocket and give to AfriForum. Then besides that, there are also rumors, these are things that are not confirmed, that they do also receive significant funding from other right-wing forces across the world. And I think this is a phenomenon that a lot of you, I think they, we can, it's not very hard to guess which other Western forces are probably pumping in money in AfriForum. So there's a chance that March and March would probably want to kind of also get their piece of the cake from this funding. Then also they claim that they want to tap into AfriForum's legal expertise and experience. Because like I said, from the 90s, AfriForum is in court almost every month, every week, challenging any legislation that tries to kind of empower black South Africans. So they've developed a very strong team of legal experts and all sorts of constitutional experts. So March and March, actually, they announced, I think, around July, that apart from the street mobilizations, they now want to use the judiciary more to try to challenge the government to pass what can only be termed as harsher legislation against the foreign migrants. So probably now they want to use the legal resources that AfriForum has built over the decades as part of their arsenal against the ANC government.
1: And what of immigrants? I know many thousands of people have left out of fear of March and March. They can only be described as mob attacks. I believe there were some fatalities. Are people, have all immigrants left? Are they in the process of leaving? What is happening now?
0: From the look of things, a number of immigrants, they had left. Especially Zimbabweans, Mozambicans, Malawians. But from the look of things, there's been a bit of a trend from the first major attacks which happened in 2008 that usually people would go back to their home countries and watch the situation. The moment things have cooled down, actually a number of them do return to South Africa. They try to ride the wave until the next one. So very few people at the moment are moving out, but there are still some who are moving out, but actually probably those who are moving back to South Africa from the neighboring countries might now be higher than those who are moving out. So it seems a bit of a situation, and I think it has calmed down. Probably it has been dwarfed by other events that have taken place in South Africa. There's been this spike in the killing of women around Johannesburg. So I think certain events have overtaken it. There's the issue of the local government elections. So although local government elections are kind of intertwined, not actually kind of very much intertwined with this whole immigration issue, but I think at the moment they've kind of taken away most of the people who were on the streets hunting down for migrants. Now they've kind of been absorbed in these political parties and organizations that are campaigning for the 4th November local government elections.
1: And these elections, how has this movement, the March and March anti-immigrant movement, how is it expected to impact the election?
0: It's going to significantly impact. I think one way is that apart from, we've seen a number of, there was a lady called Zandile, her surname has come, but there's a lady called Zandile. She was a key figure of the March and movement, and she's been absorbed into one of the major political parties in South Africa, Action SA, which is led by a gentleman called Herman Mashaba. Herman Mashaba is running as mayor of Johannesburg on the Action SA ticket. And this is a man who has actually made it clear that anti-immigration, anti-African immigration is going to be part of his agenda. It's going to be at the center of, or if he is elected into Johannesburg as a Johannesburg mayor, this is going to be one of his key agendas, getting rid of what he claims are illegal migrants from the city. He's promised to ensure to create a new security wing or police force that will be tasked with dealing with the illegal migrants. And he has actually said that he is going to give monthly statistics on how many migrants they've kicked out of Johannesburg. So this lady, Zandile, has joined Action SA, and she's been proposed that if Herman Mashaba wins, she'll be part of the mayor executive committee. So definitely a number of these activists, they are being absorbed in these political parties. And also, much and much, they've established a very close relationship with the Mkhonto we Sizwe party, which is led by Jacob Zuma. It's also a party that has also made pronouncements that can easily be interpreted as being anti-migrant. And then also just probably because of the activism done by March and March, the whole migration issue is actually one of the key issues of this campaign. It's competing against issues like service delivery, fixing infrastructure, because infrastructure across major South African cities, especially Johannesburg, is crumbling. Issues of electricity blackouts, water shortages have become commonplace in the last decade or maybe slightly more. So now these issues, some of them are actually being dwarfed in certain conversations by this issue of migration.
1: And I looked it up, Zandile Dabula, am I pronouncing her name
0: correctly? Yes, yes, yes, Zandile Dabula, yes. That's the lady who's become key part of Action SA. So Action SA, even it's very well known that it's very, I would say, pro-West, pro-Israel, and very anti-African. And it's very strange that, it's not really strange, it's a part, Herman Mashaba came from the Democratic Alliance. His party is a breakaway of the Democratic Alliance, which is a predominantly white South African party.
1: It's very sad hearing this, that after the struggle to end apartheid, so many people all over the world were involved in ending apartheid, and to see things devolve like this, to see Black people making common cause with right-wing Afrikaner organizations, it's very sad to hear. What does it say about the failures of the ANC and what should have happened in South Africa?
0: One thing that is very clear, that almost every issue that affects South Africa, every vice that affects South Africa, be it social, economic, political, has to do with how the transition happened in the 1990s, in the early 90s, when the ANC was now transitioning from a liberation movement into a political party and then into a party government. So one thing that we saw for a number of years, the ANC was a leftist organization. Its policies were leftist revolutionary policies. But as the transition started, we started seeing that within the ANC, there was a group that had at times tried to hide their true colors. But they were liberals. They were liberals who wanted to embrace all these Western policies. But then towards the negotiations, around the negotiations towards the end of apartheid, this clique became very powerful. And this is a clique that was the most kind of associated with individuals like Thabo Mbeki, who after the 1994 elections, he became the vice president. And in 1999, he became the president of the ANC. And this is a group where now, when they became very powerful, after they formed the government, we saw their influence was quite significant on the government and the party. So we had the ANC start abandoning some of the policies that it had spent decades crafting on what kind of society they were going to build on the day they formed government. They started moving towards these liberal policies. And they had all sorts of justification, like, oh, for us to be able to provide what we need to provide to the Black people, we need to grow the economy, and this is the only way we can grow the economy. And I think at that time, it sounded like quite intelligent. And then, unfortunately, a lot of people in the ANC, they gave in. And then this also has to be seen around, there were certain people who were influential in the ANC before it formed government, people like, especially Chris Hani. Chris Hani was killed just a year before the end of apartheid. And these are people, like, there was the camp that was opposed to these liberal policies was mostly anchored around Chris Hani. So I think the death of Chris Hani kind of took away a very critical voice that would have prevented this slide of the ANC to the right. So the ANC now was dragged into where, by speech, it was a leftist organization. They were very loud about being, of course, even today, they are very pro-Cuba. They've been very strong supporters of Palestine and all these global South struggles. But when you look at their economic policies, one of them is like from around 1995, 1996, they started embracing the policies which were actually anti-left. And the whole reason why they were very much willing to avoid touching the apartheid economic structures, where, of course, they were in government, the levers of government were in control. I mean, the ANC was in control. But the economic levers largely remained in the hands of the same people who held them during the apartheid era. So it means the ANC could make pronouncements, but still on the economy, there was very much they could do. So they believed in these four issues of trickle-down effect, the whole trickle-down effect, where they believed that, oh, let's leave the economy in the hands of these Afrikaners, and when the economy grows, we are going to get more taxes that we can empower our people with. So, but that didn't happen. These Afrikaners were not only dishonest, actually a lot of companies started moving out money out of South Africa. Billions and billions were moved out of South Africa in the days leading to 1994 and immediately after 1994, where we had a lot of mining companies that even during the apartheid era of the 1980s, when the South African economy was being sanctioned, they were willing to work under sanctions. But the moment a black government took over South Africa, companies like Anglo American, they started moving most of their finances into the West, into London, into New York, and all these places. So all the ANC was naive enough to believe that these people meant well. These people were silently sabotaging the economy by moving out all the money that had been made in South Africa, mostly on the back and labor of black people. So once this money was moved out, for the first few years, I think there was a little bit of money, there was enough money to kind of sustain. That's why we saw the ANC. When people say the ANC has failed, it's a fair statement, but also it removes certain context. The ANC, during their first 2 decades or so, they managed to build about 4 million of free housing. These are not even social housing. These are houses which have been given out to the poor people in South Africa. Once you get this house, it's your house for life. You are given a title deed and whatever. They managed to pull out a significant amount of black people into the middle class bracket. So there are certain things. They managed to increase access to piped water and electricity to the black population. I think the numbers went almost from around 20% to over 90%. In terms of connections to clean water and electricity. But then I think that kind of resources is slowly started reducing. Ultimately, around 2008, we saw the contraction. So the mistakes that they made in the 1995 in not being more proactive about taking firm control of the economy, after 10 to 15 years, they started showing. And it's a time when now the economy started shrinking, the economy was no longer growing. And it was at that time where we are seeing that the economy was not producing enough jobs. There was not enough money to build more houses for people. So the housing backlog is growing. We are seeing the government is struggling to add more people to the grants that they have been giving to the poor. So at that moment now, you start seeing, because all of a sudden at one time, everyone was getting a free house. People are applying, they're getting a free house. All of a sudden, that queue starts moving very slowly. Things which people could easily access are no longer available. And that's the time when you start getting this conversation of the migrants to say, oh, maybe the reason the rumors start flying around, say, no, actually, these officials are colluding with foreigners to get houses ahead of South Africa. And all those rumors started saying, because now there are not enough jobs. So then people started looking for people to blame. And that's how ultimately we are kind of in a situation where we are today, where a lot of people that are looking for a scapegoat, and one of the easiest scapegoats has been black people. But ultimately, I think it's a failure of the ANC to kind of stick to the policies that they had spent decades in crafting, policies that they understood better. All of a sudden, they were around the mid-90s, they were now having these consultants from Goldman Sachs and all these Western banks to try to help to craft an economy. And these are policies, literally, which are not even made by people who meant well for the country. These are organizations which are mostly focused on protecting the economy of white people.
1: Well, we're out of time in about a minute. Is there anything you wanted to mention that I didn't ask?
0: So the only thing that probably I would say is that the outcome of this election is what we're going to see probably to be another, the ANC is going to get a serious beating. Most opinion polls are indicating that the support of the ANC will be around 30%, which is going to be a major drop from even what they had in the previous election, local government election. Yeah, they had about 45%. So now they've dropped around 30%, losing about 15%. And it would also be a drop from what they got from the national elections in 2024, which was around 40%. So it means if those predictions come true, it means in the space of about 2 years, the ANC has pledged 10% of support. So which is just showing that I don't know what it would take for them to know that their policies are not working. So whatever they are trying to avoid, if they thought if they adopted more radical policies to empower black people, they're going to lose their support. But it seems like whatever they're avoiding is already happening. So I think they really need to review and to go back to the drawing board, to go back to the organization that they previously used to be, which was a revolutionary organization that was very unapologetic about its desire to put black people at the center of political and economic emancipation.
1: Thank you so much, Clinton Nzala, talking to us about South Africa, about the anti-immigrant movement and the upcoming elections, and some history, some background that we needed to have. Thank you so much for joining me.
0: Thank you, Margaret. It's been a pleasure.
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1: Hello, and welcome to the Hudson Mohawk Magazine, broadcasting from the Sanctuary for Independent Media on the unceded homelands of the Mohican people in Troy, New York. I'm Arbor May. Today on the Hudson Mohawk Magazine, first, we hear a recording about flock license plate readers to Columbia County Sheriff Jackie Salvatore and DA Chris Labardi Conant. Then, roaming labor correspondent Willie Terry shares recordings from the Capital District Area Labor Federation Labor Day picnic. Later on, with the Homelands Powwow taking place this weekend, October 3rd and 4th, we listen back to the experience from last year. Finally, we hear from a member of the Stockbridge Muncie community about the trauma of not being allowed to speak one's own language. But first, here are the headlines. This is Sina Bazila Hickey. The bull moose, recently tranquilized by state conservation officers after it wandered into South Troy, was euthanized when its condition declined after capture.
2: The Nonprofit Council of Autism Service Providers is warning that the state's reduction in reimbursement rates could disrupt care for autistic children who receive applied behavioral analysis through state Medicaid or Child Health Plus. Providers will now receive about half of what the state's Medicaid program paid for the same services in early 2025, putting New York's reimbursement rates for the intensive one-on-one therapy among the lowest in the nation.
1: Fallout from an off-campus incident involving underage drinking by members of the Columbia High School football team will now result in the previously unbeaten team forfeiting its much-anticipated home game Friday night against Troy High.
2: Due to the loss of many private sector jobs, New York State's minimum wage will not be automatically adjusted for inflation at the beginning of 2027. Governor Hochul, however, will ask the legislator to approve an increase anyway. Governor Kathy Hochul announces $80 million in grants during Climate Week to combat flooding, improve water quality, and strengthen the resilience of infrastructure statewide. According to a press release, the grants are designed to help municipalities become more climate resistant. The Business for Good Foundation, BFGF, announced on Wednesday a $100,000 grant award to the Troy Rehabilitation and Improvement Program, TRIP, to officially launch its Pathway to Prosperity initiative for housing.
1: Rensselaer County will receive $4.5 million in federal funding to assist with removing lead-based paint from homes. Similar federal funding was released to address lead paint in 2024 to support efforts in Albany and Schenectady.
2: The recent media attention over the Cornell case is reviving efforts to change New York's laws. As CNN reports, under one section of New York law, a person is guilty of rape if they engage in sexual contact with someone who is incapable of consent by reason of being mentally disabled or mentally incapacitated. A person is only considered mentally incapacitated under the state law if they were temporarily unable to understand or control their actions due to the influence of a narcotic or intoxicating substance administered to them without their consent. That's it for the headlines.
1: For those of you just tuning in, you're listening to the Hudson Mohawk Magazine, listener-supported radio that builds community in Troy and the surrounding capital region through broad grassroots participation.
2: Our content is produced by volunteers. To learn how you can contribute, go to mediasanctuary.org, email us at hmm@mediasanctuary.org, or call 518-272-2390. On Sunday, September 27th, at St. Peter's Church in Spencertown, Indivisible Columbia County hosted an event where Columbia County Sheriff Jackie Salvatore and DA Chris Labarotti Conant answered questions about flock license plate readers. For our first story, we listen in on some of the questions the public had about flock.
3: Does the possibility exist now that, let's say we have a rally at the 7th Street Park in Hudson, and all the cars that are in the area get recorded, and that
4: as a company can maintain a gazillion photos of license plates. They don't have the ability to access the personally identifiable information associated with plates. Only law enforcement can do that.
5: But don't they upload the data to?
4: They upload the data, but they can't block as a company, cannot access the information.
5: But once they have a license plate, can't they just get that? Isn't that public information?
4: It is not.
5: States?
4: It is not. You have to be licensed, and you have to be, and that's regulated as well. Not everybody can go into the New York State database. The only way you can access a license plate in New York is via law enforcement. You have to be vetted through whatever system they use to work at the Department of Motor Vehicles.
6: Well, I guess your wording is cannot and will not is two different things.
4: They cannot. Flock
6: will,
4: as a company.
6: Will they not?
4: I don't know if Johnny Jones will rob the neighbor's house, you know? And I hate to say it that way, but I can't forecast or tell you what someone else might do. Hence the importance of elections. I can't, and we all know that. I'm preaching to the choir. I can only tell you that I know with confidence and factual data that they cannot access the information associated with the license plate.
7: Right.
8: Yes, sir. My understanding is that Flock does retain the data, then use it for facial recognition training, and sell it for other reasons. They sell the data that we pay to give them for their own profit. So they do keep all the data.
4: Where did you find that information?
8: You can find it in their terms of service. They say, you own it for 30 days, and then we retain it forever, in perpetuity.
4: All right. I will provide
8: terms
4: you my email address, and you can send me a link to that, because I've looked, and I don't know that to be accurate. So I will provide you with my email address, and please send me a link to that.
9: This is not clear about the technical aspects, which at this point are very important. I got the answer to one question, and that is that the data is saved for 30 days by you all. But what I don't know is, are the cameras taking still photographs, videos? Is that information of the license plate, the bumper stickers, and the dents on the car, is that converted to data? And then where is that stored? And how do you access it, and how would the company access that data? Where is the data stored?
4: So
9: the first question is, what's the data? Is it photographs? Is it raw data?
4: Still, for us, still photographs. Flock has a series of different cameras. They do have cameras that can take video. We don't have those. The cameras we have are the base model cameras that take still photos of a vehicle.
9: A single photo?
4: Single photo.
9: A series of photos?
4: Single photo.
8: No, they take a series.
4: They have a bunch of different cameras. I can tell you from watching a different video on when someone cut down the camera in Valencia. We were able to see a person going up, not from a Flock camera, from a camera on a different building associated where someone else gave us video. But I've looked at it. It's just snapshots of photos. It literally is a snapshot of a vehicle.
8: But I've read repeatedly that they take photos of not just the license plate, but the make and model of the car, the color, bumper stickers, the driver. So you do get more photos than just the plate.
4: There's no photo of a driver. You can't tell who's in the car.
8: Well, the Axon cameras, which are very similar that Hudson has, definitely do take photos of the driver if it's visible.
4: All right. I don't know about Hudson's cameras. We have Axon body-worn cameras, and they do, in fact, take video of people. But I can't answer any questions about Hudson's cameras. I don't know what they have.
9: Yes, sir. So the data, is that converted to, text data, or is it just
4: the photos?
9: Photos. It's only the photos?
4: What we have are just photos.
10: It's not automatically, and Jack, correct me if I'm wrong, it's not automatically creating some table or database or something like that, right?
9: And where is it actually stored? Is it hard drive it transmits the data?
4: It's a cloud. It's a cloud service.
11: Acknowledge the rule of law and respect the rule of law, but we now see that we're entering
4: over two decades. That's the part that I'm having difficulty grasping. Seriously, we've had them for over two decades. They're on every marked police vehicle that we have, that all the other police agencies have, that state police have, that Hudson Police has. We have license plate readers. And every day, they upload information from Department of Motor Vehicles so we can see if someone's driving uninsured, unregistered, because if they hit you and they have nothing, then, you know, it's... They've been there, and now that they're stationary, it's problematic.
7: And we call it, you said the mirror within data.
3: So, like others have said, no problem trusting you. Block is like the end point of a whole process of data collection that has gone on and is basically on the verge of being out of control. When they started Flock, it was just for that innocent thing. And then they found out they could make a lot of money by selling data. When money is involved, it gets corrupt. And then law enforcement, different agencies wanted that data. Originally, advertisers collected all the data. Then they found out that they could monetize this data, and law enforcement wanted it in. But like other people said, I am not convinced that this, I don't know what the word is, big thing that's going on can
5: dystopian.
3: Be controlled.
5: How's that?
3: What?
5: Dystopian?
3: Yeah, I as everyone said, I have confidence in you. I want you to collect criminals. But I would rather have the criminals be on the street than go in the direction that we're going in. And it's the end of a long line. You are not responsible for it. You're just doing your job. But people, this is the wake-up call for people, that they're starting to notice, oh, my God, every single thing I do is sold and tracked. And we have people in the highest office that are not trustworthy.
2: That recording was contributed by Chris Bishop with Get the Flock Out, Columbia County. On Monday, September 7th, 2026, Hudson Mohawk Magazine Network roaming labor correspondent Willie Terry covered the Capital District Area Labor Federation Labor Day picnic at Joe Bruno Stadium in Troy. In this second part of our third segment, Willie interviewed various labor leaders and supporters about Labor Day 2026 and beyond.
11: Hey, this is Willie Terry, still Roman Labor Correspondent, still here at the Labor Day picnic in the Joe Bruno Stadium in Troy, New York. And I'm here at a table where they have a sign saying fair contract now for the Albany Guild. And I have as my guest...
12: My name is Wendy Libertor, and this is for the Albany News Guild. And we haven't had a contract for 18 years. So we're here asking people to sign a petition to push the Hearst Corporation to give us a contract that's fair, that includes raises. They do not want to give us contractual raises. After 18 years, it's not fair to the workers.
11: Tell me something about the Guild.
12: The Guild is, we've been a union for since 1933. We've We represent almost everybody at the Times Union, advertising, reporters, circulation, the business office. We're almost wall-to-wall coverage of the Times Union newspaper. And, yeah, it's just been a tough struggle for us.
11: So you haven't had a contract for 18 years?
12: Right.
11: And why is it?
12: Okay, well, we reached impasse in 2008, and since then, we've been living under imposed conditions, which means no arbitration, no grievances, and the company likes it that way, and every time we reach out to them to negotiate, they don't want to do it. So finally, in 2022, they agreed to sit down with us. We reached all these tentative agreements. And now they don't want to honor the tentative agreements. It's been a horrible struggle for people who haven't had a decent raise in a long time. And we've lost all the best journalists, the ones with the most experience. So, yeah, it's
11: well,
12: a shell.
11: We're here today at, you know, at a Labor Day. And my understanding is that union working together is strong. And usually, this is unusual what I hear from you, to have a group of workers 20 years without a contract. What has been the position of the union?
12: The union has been constantly pushing for one. And the company just won't cooperate. They just won't do it. So we have unfair labor practices out with the National Labor Relations Board. But, as you know, things aren't great there either. They're not union friendly anymore. So we're waiting to hear from them so we can move forward and get a contract. Our workers definitely need one.
11: How many workers do you represent?
12: Right now we have about 40. We only have about 40 left. We used to have 200. That's how many people we lost and how many they have laid off because they can, because we don't have a contract. They don't want to give us seniority or a lot of things that are very important to our workers.
11: I'm sure y'all have had protests, rallies,
12: yes,
11: demonstrations.
12: Yes, we have, yes.
11: But is the new technology that coming into being, is that affecting, you know, newspaper, the workers?
12: Well, we've been affected since the internet came online, because basically nobody needs to advertise in a newspaper anymore. Everybody just goes online, and yeah. So the newspaper industry is dying anyway, the print industry. But you know, journalism is important, and you know, the company is not poor. They're $21 billion company, and so they have the money to pay us a fair and decent wage, and that's what we're working on.
11: Now, you said, like you said, you got a petition. Tell me something about the petition. What are you hoping that the petition?
12: Well, I'm hoping to get maybe 1,000 signatures on the petition to ask the company to negotiate with us fairly, to not say no to everything we offer, including contractual wages increase, which we desperately need an increase. And so hopefully the petition will move that needle a little bit.
11: So we're here at the Labor Day today. What do you think labor have to look forward to for 2026, end of 2026 and 2027?
12: I think it's going to be a tough year. I mean, as long as we have an, you know, federal administration that is not labor friendly, despite what is said by him, I think it's still going to be a tough year. But hopefully we'll have some labor-friendly representatives win, and we can move forward.
11: Thank you, Wendy. And Wendy, you are the president?
12: Of the Albany Newspaper Guild, yes.
11: Thank you.
12: Thank you.
11: And this is Willie Terry, still here at the Joe Bruno Station Labor Day Picnic. And right now, I'm at a table that says CWA, I think that's Communication Workers of America, and they are rallying for RA rights. And I have, as my guest,
13: I'm Cass Shostrom.
11: And how you doing, Cass?
13: I'm doing well. How are you, sir?
11: Right. Awesome. And I guess you could tell me something about why y'all are petitioning and what your issues are.
13: Yeah. So we're research assistants. We work with our PIs. We're largely researchers. We win grants from the NIH, and then that money gets pooled into a grant management foundation like SUNY RF, and they gain interest on the money that we earn, and then they tell us how much we get to be paid. And international student workers and RAs aren't making enough to pay rent in Albany.
11: What's RA?
13: RAs are research assistants. Yes. So what we're asking for, we voted overwhelmingly to form a union, and what we're asking for is a living wage. We're asking for just under the median customer service worker. Most of us have master's or bachelor's degrees already, and we are doing the work that funds the SUNY system. And so we want our international students to be protected, and we want to be able to pay rent. And those are the two reasons that we are rallying on September 18th, and we have a petition, and it's a community petition. Anybody in the community can sign it to support our organizing efforts. Do you have any other questions?
11: Oh yeah. So how many workers do you represent?
13: There are, I think, about 200 of us.
11: And where are they located?
13: We're at the Albany University. Yeah. Yep.
11: Okay.
13: So there are RA unions forming all across the SUNY system. Binghamton has been organizing for over a year, and we are rallying on September 18th in solidarity with Binghamton, who is also having a rally on their own campus at the same time. So Albany workers, Buffalo workers, Stony Brook already won a contract, and so we're following in their footsteps, and we're trying to get a contract for research assistants. Yeah.
11: So, now, the one last question I want to ask you, just give me your thoughts on Labor Day 2026 and where you think we're headed.
13: Where are we headed in 2026? I hope, I hope we're headed into an era of union strength across the board, and I hope we win our contract.
11: And your name again and your position?
13: I'm Cass Jostrom, and I'm a research assistant at UAlbany.
11: All right. Thank you, Cass.
13: Thank you.
11: Thank you.
14: Good luck.
13: Thank you.
11: And I have as my guest your name?
15: My name is Colleen Candelora. I'm an RC10 executive board member. I'm here on Labor Day to celebrate all the accomplishments that labor has brought to the Americas. I appreciate everything that our hardcore workers do every single day, day in and day out. Without the labor movement, you wouldn't be having your long weekends, higher wages, health and safety, and on and on and on. Thank you.
11: And I'm going to say, 2026 has been a lot of issues happening in 2026 for labor. So what do you think we have to look forward to for the end of 2026 and 27?
15: I'm hoping for a big push for the Democrats to come across the finish line, take over Congress, and in 28, take over the White House and push back on all the drawbacks that this administration has put on labor and the movements and gains that we have made for all our workers.
11: Thank you. And your name again?
15: Colleen Candelora from RC10, NYSET.
11: And you're at this table. This table is what?
15: The table is for the Retirement Council, RC10 from NYSET.
11: What is NYSET?
15: New York State United Teachers.
11: Thank you.
1: Thank you to Willie Terry for that report. We'll hear the final segment of our three-part series from the Labor Day picnic next week. For those just tuning in, I'm Arbor May. 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This program comes from the Sanctuary for Independent Media in Troy, New York. This weekend, the Homelands Powwow is taking place on October 3rd and 4th in Lenox, Massachusetts. Listener, as you know, we start every show with our land acknowledgement. At Hudson Mohawk Magazine, we believe it's important to acknowledge whose land we are on. In honor of the 2026 powwow, we hope you enjoy our coverage from last year's gathering.
16: Can you describe where we are and what is going on?
17: We are at our Homelands Powwow. This is actually my first time being on this land ever. But yes, our Homelands Powwow, first powwow in our homelands for the Stockbridge Muncie Mohicans from Wisconsin. So it's just a gathering of all people, but especially it's an honor for us to be able to be here to dance for the first time in, I'm thinking, somewhere between 300 and 400 years.
16: Can you please introduce yourself?
17: My name is Jerusha Kasbab. I am Winona Kasbab's twin sister from the Stockbridge Muncie Reservation in Bowler, Wisconsin.
16: So Winona has spent time at the sanctuary and has
14: been on this land many times, but this is your first time, which I'm surprised about. Was there hesitancy to come back earlier, or was there just not an opportunity? So that's a really big story for me, actually, and it almost makes me want to cry because, yeah, my brother's been here over off and on for 30 years. Winona and my other siblings and some of the nephews and nieces has been in and out for the last few years. But for myself, it just seemed like the opportunity. I usually have to resonate and have to feel a pull of some sort, and it lined up just a few months ago. I had to use PTO. There was a push at work, pulling away from work, and it all just really lined up, and here I am. There's a lot deeper things that go on with that that says that I had to be here, but I'll keep those ones to myself.
16: And now that you are here, what is your body doing?
14: Oh, my body is definitely absorbing a lot of energy that... I feel like that was part of the pull from the earth, is just even being here and being here with all the people that are here. There's just all that connection from all the way around, and it's just filled with love and gratitude for everything I'm able to be doing here.
16: And this is such a big reason to come here for the first time. What is the significance of not only being here for the first time, being here with your family, but having the celebration here?
14: Having the celebration here is like bringing our ancestors with us. So I am a very spiritual person, even going, so I have social medias called Roots and Beyond, and I always dig deep into the roots. So this is where our ancestors were rooted, and when I dove back into pieces of myself, I was rooted in my ancestors. It's all an interconnected web, and it just is a homecoming that I have never felt before. It's just a connection that I think was that pull for me to come here. It just worked out. It was just the way it was meant to be. But
16: of course, we can't tell the future, but how do you think that this experience is going to change your future?
14: Well, and to go along, not just for the powwow, I'm actually here for a couple of weeks, so I'm going to be networking and just making a lot of relationships that I wouldn't have had otherwise. So I have a feeling I'm going to make some really good connections, lifelong friends, and I'll definitely be back. The connections to the land is only one piece of it, but to the people is a whole nother.
16: What do you want our listeners to know about the Stockbridge Bunsee community, about your indigenous homelands? Is there anything that you'd like listeners to take away from this?
14: I would like listeners to take away from this that we are all interconnected and we all can have a homecoming in some sort. So this is something I have dreamed about, but getting to that feeling, of course, I don't even have a word for it, but coming down to it and feeling home, that's a special kind of feeling. But coming from the Stockbridge Munsee Reservation, that of course is home. It's kind of amazing the coincidences and the similarities that I feel. It's almost like I time warped or shifted into this place, other than the mountains. But just that we are all interconnected and that it is beautiful, and this is an unbelievably coming together. So that is really the roots of it for me, is coming together as a people, not just the indigenous tribe. This is coming together as a people, as a human race, as a one circle of life with the earth, with each other, with our animals and plants and everything that's involved. You're welcome.
16: The Homelands Powwow brought Mohican Stockbridge Munsee tribal members from Wisconsin back to their ancestral homelands, to the regions where New York, Massachusetts, Vermont, and Connecticut intersect.
2: This event was really moving as a visitor and very meaningful for the Mohican and other Indigenous people who gathered. And to better understand how it came to be, Jane Feldman joins me now. Welcome to Hudson Mohawk Magazine.
18: Thank you. The Pella was a very, very powerful time for all of us to gather. I think for me, one of the most extraordinary things was first finding out that the Homeland Pella was looking for a home in either the Berkshires or Columbia County. My friend Susan Jameson, who had basically produced, I think it's either 12 or 13 powwows in Columbia County and in the Berkshires, previously in Steventown, Great Barrington, and more. And she had come to me saying that they were looking for a new home. Coincidentally or serendipitously, whatever you prefer, a number of years before, I had the great pleasure of bringing my friend Grammy Award-winning Native American singer Joanne Shenandoah to New Lebanon, which is where I was living on Mount Lebanon, the home of also Darrow School, where I went to school many years ago, came back and taught there, and then lived on the mountain. It's a very, very special place. It was a spiritual home to the Shakers. They called it Mount Lebanon rather than New Lebanon. It is New York State, although it's right smack on the border of Massachusetts as well. So it was a spiritual home to the Shakers. Later in the 70s, a Sufi community also was on that land and still a community up the road and participated in the powwow, longtime friends of the Stockbridge Munsee Mohican. And Joanne was there and immediately felt the vibe, and it's hard not to. It has been a place of healing, spiritual healing. It has been a place of great medicine. It was the home of the first international peace conference held by the Shakers in 1905. Again, the Sufi presence is still very much there. But the missing piece was always really bringing the native, the original folks who lived on the mountain, home to the mountain. And Joanne Shenandoah came for a visit. We went up to the very top of the mountain, which means going through the abode of the message and hiking up. There was a 25-foot wind chime at the top. There was no wind, and the wind somehow magically moved the wind chime without actually the wind. Joanne started to sing to the wind chimes. The wind chimes sang to her. It was a most moving time, and she felt the presence of so many ancestors. She felt it was important to bring the healing home. So the fact that she made that pronouncement on Mount Lebanon, and then Susan came to me looking for this home, it was my hope to bring the necessary healing that the mountain has always been asking for. It is a very sacred place, but it will also let you know that it is in need of healing. The day of the powwow, I have to say I took my shoes off to feel the land, and I swear it was undulating. I think the land knew that that the direct descendants of its original people were home, bringing dance, which had been forbidden, bringing drumming, which had been forbidden, bringing native tongue, which had been forbidden. And I really think it was one of these incredibly powerful full circle moments. And Joanne Shenandoah is gone she passed on 4 years ago, but I think this was very much her premonition, and I am really honored to have helped to put all the pieces together. Darrow School was remarkably courageous. Powwows are not historically moneymakers, and the school had had some financial crisis, but I talked to the board, and it was a little difficult at first, but people came to understand how important spiritually it was to bring back and the opportunity for education to be part of that, to have students participate and spend some time with Sean prior to powwow, and hopefully also going forward. They kind of are deputized as ambassadors and who currently reside on the mountain. So it's a really, it had me very choked up to be able to see it. And some Native friends call me a pollinator. So I pollinated well in bringing the various parties together. I hope we put down some really deep roots on that mountain and that we can look forward to the Homeland's powwow for many years to come. I think it's really important to mention that the first time Winona came to the land with Sean, she looked out at one of the fields and she said, wait, that's my flag. And sure enough, it was a Haudenosaunee flag. The lacrosse coach didn't believe in teaching lacrosse without teaching the full history and the background. And so that was a really beautiful. She took it as a sign. And she also stood on the field for a long time and looked all around her. And she said, you know, the mountains just hug you when you're here from every single direction. I'm very grateful to Winona and all the work that she has done with Sean and her people.
2: Finally, we hear a story from last year's powwow from a member of the Stockbridge Munsee community about the trauma of not being allowed to speak one's own language.
19: Don't speak the language. They're gonna, if they hear you, they're gonna.

0: to say our name. They said, "You're Taliesin." That's how we got the Taliesin name. So the Taliesins married King Hendrix's daughter, the war chief of the Mohawk tribe. And his village was right where the Twin Towers was. So King Hendrix's wife was Mohegan. So we're Onondaga Mohawk Mohegan. So we were the scouts, and the Taliesin wasn't allowed to come back because they'll go to prison. And that's, so we stayed. My dad still had that fear coming back, and he didn't want us to learn the language or our culture because he witnessed them get beat to death. My mom's a Menominee, and she was born in 33, but she also witnessed that. So they told us, don't learn the language. Don't learn the culture. Learn the white man way, said, or they'll kill you. And they meant it. So that intergenerational trauma was passed to me. So I never talked that way to my kids. Just let them know our history, where we came from. So when I came back here, I surfaced. And I do grief recovery, historical trauma. I deal with their trauma. And so I had to do that for myself just to get here and heal.
1: By here, you mean these lands, these ancestral lands.
0: Yeah, to come all the way back, because I remember my dad saying that, you know, if you go back, you're going to go to prison. So that was implanted in me, but that was in the past. So we didn't get to learn the language. It was three older and three younger, and my mom and dad took us aside and said, you know, it's up to you if you want to learn. So my three older ones didn't have a job, didn't have a car. The younger ones were really young and said no. I was the middle child, and I was like, yeah, I got permission. Everywhere I went, I would talk to them. They would speak to me. I was 10 years old, and this elder took me aside. And she goes, I'm going to tell you a ceremony that someday someone's going to ask you to do. And she spoke Menominee, and I didn't know Menominee. I was just looking at her going, I don't understand the words coming out of your mouth, but I'll listen. So I listened the whole time. My kids started learning Menominee. I started bringing it back myself. I was on a drum, so me and my friend, we started making songs in Menominee. So it was easier to learn it if it was in song. And so we taught ourselves how to sing in our language. So we started making songs. So my first song was my great-grandpa Masi. It means he knows medicine. He, before he died, he says, I'm going to come back. I'm going to make these songs. So he had a list of songs. And it usually goes every other generation to get come. But I'm the fourth generation. Didn't surface. And my first song that I came out was, that was on your great-grandpa Masi's list. And then I made seven songs. All seven were on the great-grandpa Masi's list. I was in the ceremony. My uncle was singing one song, and when he'd finish, I'd sing the next, and we'd go back and forth. And while he's singing, I hear a voice behind my head saying, Anamaha. And I'm looking around, and there ain't anyone inside this house. It's just me, Anamaha. So I went to the elders. I said, what's this mean? And they look, I don't know, but it sounds familiar. Talk to different tribes. Well, maybe it's one of the local tribes, other local tribes. I asked them, and so my friend came down about a month later from Manitoulin Island. He comes down, and we ask him to pour water, and he's going to pour water. I said, by the way, I said, and I told him what I told you, and I asked him, and he just starts laughing. He goes, what did you do? I said, I started praying. He goes, that's what it means, pray. So this really old man used to show up, and he'd teach me words while we were in ceremony and taught me what they were. And I went to the elders, and when I described that really old man, that was my great-grandpa Masi. Oh, wow. And he was teaching me the language. So our language, we believe, has a spirit. So it's no different than anyone else. It's a soul. So we're all connected. So anyone within earshot is connected. So we use the word Nitanui Makana, means all my relations. A spiritual people, when you say Nitanui Makana, it means nothing in that star nation is better than I am, nor am I better than it. There's nothing here on earth, the winged, the two-legged, the four

0: Four-legged is better than I am, nor am I better than that. If we're all created by the one creator, we are related. So we're all one. And it doesn't say races, it's just human beings, right? So I was taught when I see people, I should see them as a ball of light. And that's it. That's what I should be seeing when I look at another human being. And we're all one. And it taught them, so, yeah, we are one right now. So that's what my little prayer coming here, I needed to pray. My uncle who's passed on came to me and just said, Netatam, so, yeah. Oh, yeah. Yeah, we are one. So instead of me blessing each and singers, drummers, dancers, we are one. Because when we are in a circle, everyone's energy faces to the center of that. And it becomes one. And so that's why I prayed that way. That's the one. So, yeah, I do sweat lodges. I'm a pipe carrier. I do house lodges. I do pipe ceremonies, warrior ceremonies. I do medicines. I do energy work. And when you're really, truly connected with an individual, you don't need a ceremony. And then I just walk them through it. And my purpose is to help people help themselves and not solve it for them. Because they have the answers already within them, then they're like, oh yeah, oh yeah, oh yeah, indeed, there you go, you got it, way to go, you're on your way. And that's what I'm supposed to do. With the medicines, just enough to point your body in the right direction. When I speak, just enough to point you in the right direction. And hopefully I trigger something, so, yeah, that was it. I understood what he said. Yeah, that's what I do.
1: So you mentioned the language. Most people had trauma that was passed down, but there were some language keepers, right?
0: Yes.
1: So it wasn't lost.
0: Wasn't lost, no. I'd say we lost our history, we lost our culture. We had to take it underground, so they did. My mom, she tried to teach me a word, and every time she said that word, she had a nervous breakdown. She had to go into the hospital for over 30 days. But she never stopped trying to teach me that word. And I never did get that word. But she kept trying, you know. Out of all the ones in the family, I'm the only traditional one. So it's there, too. So we got not good triggers, we got good triggers. So I like the good triggers. So from the military, I got certain triggers that triggered me out. But I went back to... I didn't like the smell of dirt. It triggered me. So I remembered playing in dirt. And I brought that back. I lived in the woods. The smell of the woods was a trigger. And so I went back to going with my dad into the woods to hunt and fish, do different things. And I triggered it back to good memories. So the elder said the way it goes in is the same way to heal it. So I just had to go back before the trauma. And I was able to recover myself. And I didn't need no special therapy because it's within ourselves. I found it. Found it for me. So now I get to use that with others and remind those teachings. But that language, yes, it's very hard. I was learning the language and one guy said, we don't speak that no more. That's a dead language. I said, our language has its own soul. So, oh no. So I made it a point to go all archaic, and I was finding archaic words. I was going back into old writings. There were six ways of writing it. I went back as far as I could, and I interpreted that writing style to our writing style, and, you know, so I started bringing those words back. And those words were more of a spiritual way. So with my mom, the last time she had tried to teach me that word, she broke down, cried, locked herself in a room. My dad came in and said, what's happening? All my brothers and sisters said, Tom did it. And since then, I haven't been able to carry on a conversation. So I got a block in there now because of that. But I can pray about anything and everything. So I pray. And I find those old, really old ways. And the language teachers say, why do you speak the way you do? Why don't you speak like us so we can all talk? I said, because it's more important to me to talk to our ancestors than it is my neighbor. I said, they understand me, because when we cross over to the other side, that is the language we're going to have to speak to them in. You're going to have to learn our old ways. So I try and keep it that way. I made a promise to the elders that passed away in the 80s and 90s that I would not give up our old traditional ways. And they said, if you're the last one, be the last one. Keep it. So I have been. I've been keeping that and bringing the old language back. And so they all have a meaning. That it's not like a free translation into English, like we call the creator. One of his names is Kassam Manitou. Someone will call him, you know, like, well, that's the creator. Well, there is no English interpretation for that word. What it means is the one who knows no wrong. So I remind people, this, that means this, you know, our spiritual way is this. And you're reinterpreting it into something else. It's okay for you to do it. I'm not saying it's wrong. But this is what it really truly means. Use it when you need to. So that's how we do things here with the language. So non-natives, I say Mauinuwiak, hello everybody. Native Americans, I say Mamachitowak, basically. It means mover full of life. So it's, we're talking about the natives. But if we talk about just a circle of spiritual people, then it's Pamatasetua. And it means life. So I'm talking to the spirit of these individuals and they're responding. So it's three different ways to say the same word, depending on your crowd. So that's why, you know, I said Mauinuwiak, Poso Mauinuwiak. You know, it is good.
1: Why do you think language is so closely intertwined with healing?
0: Because the language itself does have a spirit. Has its own soul. When you use it, you're calling that spirit to you. And the language was never created to be in a negative way. We were told to protect our language. So when we would be with another tribe and someone came in and wanted to know who you were, you spoke that language because you were protecting yours from them to knowing. So we would get miscounted as being in different tribes because we were speaking the local language. That local language and the spirit of these medicines that we use, some of them we'll call like a little man, because when you bring out the root, it looks like a little man. Okay, so like with the Menominees, I'm also part Menominee. They call us, well, Menominee is wild rice, so Menominee is Menominee people. But once you harvest it and you start husking that, and that husk comes off, it comes off like this, and you hold on, it's a little miniature human being. So that's what we're talking about. So we're talking about, someone else will say, oh, in Menominee, yeah, but when we say Menominee, not Nomeniwak, we're talking about that little bitty tiny human being. It's got a soul, you know, and it's gonna, it can heal. So everything here we have has its own soul. So I believe everything's animate and everyone else is inanimate. There's only certain times when things are not, you know, they're inanimate. Like if you burn wood, and you got the charcoal left, that charcoal's animate. Well, when it goes to dust, it's inanimate. It's gone. A rock is animate. So when we use it in our lodges and you tap it together, you take two rocks, you tap it together, you can hear it. They're heavier. You take two rocks that come out of a lodge that are extremely light, and you don't hear that inside anymore. So we take that and we give it back to Grandmother Earth because she's the one who birthed it. And she'll bring it back within 100 years whole again. So it's always animate. We just animate. And we connect with that. So, like Netanyahu, it's not any better than I am, nor am I better than that. And if we can work together. So if I go a harvest, when I go and harvest medicine, as it was told to me, remember when you pick that plant, you're murdering it. And it's like, oh, geez, you don't want to murder nothing. And they said, no, you're taking it, you're replacing it, you'll make an offering, you take that plant. If you're using it within 30 days, you stand it up as you were harvested. If you're using it more than beyond 30 days, you turn it upside down. So never hang it in a room where people can come, because that's like looking at a human being. You're hanging on a wall to give them their own special place. You tell that spirit that of that plant, it can't leave, and it will be mad at you. And then you set that aside. So when you come and you make your medicines, you do it, and you're bringing each one of those medicines back. you're praying for that spirit, and you'll say, okay, now you can come out. We'll put it in that medicine. When it's all mixed together, you take it and you hold it by your heart like a baby, a newborn baby, and you offer it up to the spirit saying, this is the medicine. And they come and they bless it. And then you bring it back. And when at that time, you can feel the energy of it being so proud to be chosen, because now it knows the medicines that was left out there is just going to go through a cycle, and they were chosen for a higher purpose, and they're going to heal. And so that language, it's in that language. We have to have that connection with it to be able to do those healings properly. So once you truly understand and you truly believe and you truly know these ways, you speak that language. I tell people, if I'm going to tell you something and it's really important, I will use my language. It's not as important if I speak in English. So if I tell you I love you, it's going to be my language. You know, stuff like that. So it's that important. We can talk to it. They can use their energy to talk back to us. And that energy is kind of like going digital on a radio frequencies. All radio frequencies are analog. They just attach digital to it and send it. That's the way the energy is. They can attach their language to it and bring it to your energy. And your energy will interpret it for you. So we're able to connect with those. So when I harvest medicines, I can take a medicine, bend it over, and I'll see a face. And I'll set that aside. If I see another face, I set it aside. And I keep going until just those faces have their own ingredients. And it's usually people I don't know. And someone will say, hey, I got this person. They would like some medicine, need some help. So send me a picture. And they'll send me a picture. Oh, I got the medicine. It's right here. You know, they were shown. And the connected of that, the interconnected of it, is that language, is that connection. It breaks that barrier. So it really brings it home and makes you proud to be a part of everything else. And without that language, you're not connected to everything else, but it makes you feel good when you can. Sure. That's how important that language is.
1: Thank you. Could you introduce yourself?
0: Tom Tausi Ene Aswisian. My name is Tom Tausi. Piponi Nana Machita Wiswan. My spirit name is Winterhawk. Awasa Neto Tan. I'm Bear Clan. I'm a Menominee warrior and I'm a Stockbridge warrior. K6Samakanis Natuim. I'm a Sky warrior. I'm a Bear Clan with a Thunder Nina. I'm a paratrooper. I came from the sky. Elder said you're a Sky warrior. So, Sawasananani Natuim. Wahan Natuim. Actually, I'm an ordinary man. Truly, I am. Meshchow Netakam. I'm called Meshchow. Piponina, my spirit name is Winterhawk. It's in Menominee. Meshchow's in Stockbridge. It's a part of my Stockbridge lineage from the 1600s. It means wildcat. You're supposed to see a mountain lion ready to pounce when you say Meshchow. That's who I am.
1: Thank you so much. Is there anything that was an incredible education for me and for our listeners? Is there anything you'd like to leave our listeners with?
0: Our listeners, and the two words that I used was Netanawe Makana. There's nothing out there in that star nation's better than my, nor my better than it. Nothing here on earth, the four-legged, the two-legged, the winged creatures in the water, sky, all our plants. None of it is better than us. No, we are better than it. And we come from the same father of all, so we are related. Tatam, yeah, means we are one.
1: A truly powerful story about the struggle to hold tight to Indigenous culture and the fight to speak one's own language. 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And that's our show. We hope you've enjoyed this episode of the Hudson Mohawk Magazine. I'm Arbor May, and our engineer is Ren. We thank all of our volunteers who made today's episode possible. 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
3: Hello, and welcome to the Hudson Mohawk Magazine, broadcasting from the Sanctuary for Independent Media on the unceded homelands of the Mohican people in Troy, New York. I'm Arbor May. Today on the Hudson Mohawk Magazine, first, we hear a recording about flock license plate readers to Columbia County Sheriff Jackie Salvatore and DA Chris Labardi Conant. Then, roaming labor correspondent Willie Terry shares recordings from the Capital District Area Labor Federation Labor Day picnic. Later on, with the Homelands Powwow taking place this weekend, October 3rd and 4th, we listen back to the experience from last year. Finally, we hear from a member of the Stockbridge Muncie community about the trauma of not being allowed to speak one's own language.
4: But first, here are the headlines. This is Sina Bazila Hickey. The bull moose, recently tranquilized by state conservation officers after it wandered into South Troy, was euthanized when its condition declined after capture.
3: The Nonprofit Council of Autism Service Providers is warning that the state's reduction in reimbursement rates could disrupt care for autistic children who receive applied behavioral analysis through state Medicaid or Child Health Plus. Providers will now receive about half of what the state's Medicaid program paid for the same services in early 2025, putting New York's reimbursement rates for the intensive one-on-one therapy among the lowest in the nation.
4: Fallout from an off-campus incident involving underage drinking by members of the Columbia High School football team will now result in the previously unbeaten team forfeiting its much-anticipated home game Friday night against Troy High.
3: Due to the loss of many private sector jobs, New York State's minimum wage will not be automatically adjusted for inflation at the beginning of 2027. Governor Hochul, however, will ask the legislator to approve an increase anyway. Governor Kathy Hochul announces $80 million in grants during Climate Week to combat flooding, improve water quality, and strengthen the resilience of infrastructure statewide. According to a press release, the grants are designed to help municipalities become more climate resistant. The Business for Good Foundation, BFGF, announced on Wednesday a $100,000 grant award to the Troy Rehabilitation and Improvement Program, TRIP, to officially launch its Pathway to Prosperity initiative for housing.
4: Rensselaer County will receive $4.5 million in federal funding to assist with removing lead-based paint from homes. Similar federal funding was released to address lead paint in 2024 to support efforts in Albany and Schenectady.
3: The recent media attention over the Cornell case is reviving efforts to change New York's laws. As CNN reports, under one section of New York law, a person is guilty of rape if they engage in sexual contact with someone who is incapable of consent by reason of being mentally disabled or mentally incapacitated. A person is only considered mentally incapacitated under the state law if they were temporarily unable to understand or control their actions due to the influence of a narcotic or intoxicating substance administered to them without their consent. That's it for the headlines.
4: For those of you just tuning in, you're listening to the Hudson Mohawk Magazine, listener-supported radio that builds community in Troy and the surrounding capital region through broad grassroots participation.
3: Our content is produced by volunteers. To learn how you can contribute, go to mediasanctuary.org, email us at hmm@mediasanctuary.org, or call 518-272-2390. On Sunday, September 27th, at St. Peter's Church in Spencertown, Indivisible Columbia County hosted an event where Columbia County Sheriff Jackie Salvatore and DA Chris Labarotti Conant answered questions about flock license plate readers. For our first story, we listen in on some of the questions the public had about flock.
5: Does the possibility exist now that, let's say we have a rally at the 7th Street Park in Hudson, and all the cars that are in the area get recorded, and that Flock can take that information immediately?
0: We own the information.
5: You own the information?
0: It
5: doesn't ever sit with Flock.
0: So Flock as a company can maintain a gazillion tokens of license plates. They don't have the ability to access the personally identifiable information associated with plates. Only law enforcement can do that.
6: But don't they upload all the data to...
0: They upload the data, but they can't... Flock as a company cannot access the information.
6: But once they have a license plate, can't they just get... Isn't that public information?
0: It is not.
6: States?
0: It is not. You have to be licensed, and you have to be... And that's regulated as well. Not everybody can go into the New York State database. The only way you can access the license plates in New York is being a law enforcement. You have to be vetted through whatever system they use to work at the Department of Motor Vehicles.
7: I guess your wording is cannot and will not is two different things.
0: They cannot. Flock as a company.
7: Will they not?
0: I don't know if Johnny Jones will rob the neighbor's house. You know, and I hate to say it that way, but I can't forecast or tell you what someone else might do. Hence the importance of elections. I can't, and we all know that. I'm preaching to the choir. I can only tell you that I know with confidence and factual data that they cannot access the information associated with the license plate.
8: Right.
9: Yes, sir. My understanding is that Flock does retain the data. They use it for facial recognition training and sell it for other reasons. They sell the data that we pay to give them for their own profit. So they do keep all the data.
0: Where did you find that information?
9: You can find it in their terms of service. They say, you own it for 30 days, and then we retain it forever in perpetuity.
0: All right. I will provide
9: terms
0: you
9: of service.
0: My email address, and you can send me a link to that because I've looked, and I don't know that to be accurate. So I will provide you with my email address, and please send me a link to that.
10: This is not clear about the technical aspects, which at this point are very important. I got the answer to one question, and that is that the data is saved for 30 days by you all. Mm-hmm. But what I don't know is, are the cameras taking still photographs, videos? Is that information of the license plate, the bumper stickers, and the dents on the car, is that converted to data? And then where is that stored? And how do you access it, and how would the company access that data? Where is the data stored? So the first question is, what's the data? Is it photographs? Is it raw data?
0: Still for us, still photographs. Flock has a series of different cameras. They do have cameras that can take video. We don't have those. The cameras we have are the base model cameras that take still photos of a vehicle.
10: A single photo?
0: Single photo. Single photo.
9: No, they take a series.
0: They have a bunch of different cameras. I can tell you from watching a different video on when someone cut down the camera in Valencia. We were able to see a person going up, and not from a Flock camera, from a camera on a different building associated where someone else gave us video. I've looked at it. It's just snapshots of photos. It literally is a snapshot of a vehicle.
9: But I've read repeatedly that they take photos of not just the license plate, but the make and model of the car, the color, bumper stickers, the driver. So you do get more photos than just the plate.
0: There's no photo of a driver. You can't tell who's in the car.
9: Well, the Axon cameras, which are very similar that Hudson has, definitely do take photos of the driver if it's visible.
0: All right. I don't know about Hudson's cameras. We have Axon body-worn cameras, and they do, in fact, take video of people. But I can't answer any questions about Hudson's cameras. I don't know what they have.
10: Yes, sir. So the data, is that converted to, text data, or is it just the photos?
0: No, photos.
10: It's only the photos?
0: What we have are just photos.
8: It's not automatically, and Jake, correct me if I'm wrong, it's not automatically creating some table or database or something like that, right?
10: And where is it actually stored? Is it hard drive that transmits the data?
0: It's a cloud. It's a cloud service.
11: Yeah, well,
0: We've had license plate readers for over two decades. That's the part that I'm having difficulty grasping. Seriously, we've had them for over two decades. They are every marked police vehicle that we have, that all the other police agencies have, that state police have, that Hudson Police has. We have license plate readers. And every day, they upload information from Department of Motor Vehicles so we can see if someone's driving uninsured, unregistered, because if they hit you and they have nothing, then, you know, it's... They've been there, and now that they're stationary, it's problematic.
11: And we call it, you said that Miriam had data.
6: So, like others have said, no problem trusting you. Block is like the end point of a whole process of data collection that has gone on and is basically on the verge of being out of control. When they started Flock, it was just for that innocent thing. And then they found out they could make a lot of money by selling data. When money is involved, it gets corrupt. And then law enforcement, different agencies wanted that data. Originally, advertisers collected all the data. Then they found out that they could monetize this data, and law enforcement wanted it in. But like other people said, I am not convinced that this, I don't know what the word is, big thing that's going on can
12: dystopian.
6: Be controlled.
12: How's that?
6: What?
12: Dystopian?
6: Yeah, I as everyone said, I have confidence in you. I want you to collect criminals. But I would rather have the criminals be on the street than go in the direction that we're going in. And it's the end of a long line. You are not responsible for it. You're just doing your job. But people, this is the wake-up call for people, that they're starting to notice, oh, my God, every single thing I do is sold and tracked. And we have people in the highest office that are not trustworthy.
3: That recording was contributed by Chris Bishop with Get the Flock Out Columbia County. On Monday, September 7th, 2026, Hudson Mohawk Magazine Network roaming labor correspondent Willie Terry covered the Capital District Area Labor Federation Labor Day picnic at Joe Bruno Stadium in Troy. In this second part of our third segment, Willie interviewed various labor leaders and supporters about Labor Day 2026 and beyond.
13: Hey, this is Willie Terry, Steel Roman Labor Correspondent, still here at the Labor Day picnic in the Joe Bruno Stadium in Troy, New York. And I'm here at a table where they have a sign saying fair contract now for the Albany Guild. And I have as my guest...
14: My name is Wendy Libertor, and this is for the Albany News Guild. And we haven't had a contract for 18 years. So we're here asking people to sign a petition to push the Hearst Corporation to give us a contract that's fair, that includes raises. They do not want to give us contractual raises. After 18 years, it's not fair to the workers.
13: Tell me something about the Guild.
14: The Guild is, we've been a union for since 1933. We've We represent almost everybody at the Times Union, advertising, reporters, circulation, the business office. We're almost wall-to-wall coverage of the Times Union newspaper. And, yeah, it's just been a tough struggle for us.
13: So you haven't had a contract for 18 years?
14: Right.
13: And why is it?
14: Okay, well, we reached impasse in 2008, and since then, we've been living under imposed conditions, which means no arbitration, no grievances, and the company likes it that way, and every time we reach out to them to negotiate, they don't want to do it. So finally, in 2022, they agreed to sit down with us. We've reached all these tentative agreements. And now they don't want to honor the tentative agreements. It's been a horrible struggle for people who haven't had a decent raise in a long time. And we've lost all the best journalists, the ones with the most experience. So, yeah, it's
13: well,
14: a shell.
13: We're here today at, you know, at a Labor Day. And my understanding that union working together is strong. And usually it's unusual what I hear from you to have a group of workers 20 years without a contract. What has been the position of the union?
14: The union has been constantly pushing for one. And the company just won't cooperate. They just won't do it. So we have unfair labor practices out with the National Labor Relations Board. But, as you know, things aren't great there either. They're not union-friendly anymore. So we're waiting to hear from them so we can move forward and get a contract. Our workers definitely need one.
13: How many workers do you have?
14: Right now we have about 40. We only have about 40 left. We used to have 200. That's how many people we lost and how many they have laid off because they can, because we don't have a contract. They don't want to give us seniority or a lot of things that are very important to our workers.
13: And I'm sure y'all have had protests, rallies,
14: yes,
13: demonstrations.
14: Yes, we have, yes.
13: But is the new technology that coming into being, is that affecting, you know, newspapers, the workers?
14: Well, we've been affected since the internet came online because basically nobody needs to advertise in a newspaper anymore. Everybody just goes online and, yeah. So the newspaper industry is dying anyway, the print industry. But, you know, journalism is important and, you know, the company is not poor. They're a $21 billion company. And... So they have the money to pay us a fair and decent wage, and that's what we're working on.
13: Now you said, like you said, you got a petition. Tell me something about the petition. What are you hoping that the petition?
14: Well, I'm hoping to get maybe 1,000 signatures on the petition to ask the company to negotiate with us fairly, to not say no to everything we offer, including contractual wages increase, which we desperately need an increase. And so hopefully the petition will move that needle a little bit.
13: So we're here, like I said, at the Labor Day today. What do you think labor have to look forward to for 2026, and 2026 and 2027?
14: I think it's going to be a tough year. I mean, as long as we have an, you know, federal administration that is not labor-friendly, despite what is said by him, I think it's still going to be a tough year. But hopefully we'll have some labor-friendly representatives win and we can move forward.
13: Thank you, Wendy. And Wendy, you are the president
14: of the Albany Newspaper Guild. Yes.
13: Thank you now.
14: Thank you.
13: And this is Willie Terry, still here at the Joe Bruno Station Labor Day Picnic. And right now, I'm at a table that says CWA, I think that's Communication Workers of America, and they are rallying for RA rights. And I have, as my guest,
15: I'm Cass Shostrom.
13: And how you doing, Cass?
15: I'm doing well. How are you, sir?
13: All right. Awesome. And I guess you could tell me something about why y'all are petitioning and what your issues are.
15: Yeah. So we're research assistants. We work with our PIs. We're largely researchers. We win grants from the NIH, and then that money gets pooled into a grant management foundation like SUNY RF, and they gain interest on the money that we earn, and then they tell us how much we get to be paid. And international student workers and RAs aren't making enough to pay rent in Albany.
13: What's RA?
15: RAs are research assistants. Yes. So what we're asking for, we voted overwhelmingly to form a union, and what we're asking for is a living wage. We're asking for just under the median customer service worker. Most of us have master's or bachelor's degrees already, and we are doing the work that funds the SUNY system. And so we want our international students to be protected, and we want to be able to pay rent. And those are the two reasons that we are rallying on September 18th. And we have a petition, and it's a community petition. Anybody in the community can sign it to support our organizing efforts. Do you have any other questions?
13: Oh yeah. So how many workers do you represent?
15: There are think about 200 of us.
13: And where are they located?
15: We're at the Albany University. Yeah. Yep.
13: Okay.
15: So there are RA unions forming all across the SUNY system. Binghamton has been organizing for over a year, and we are rallying on September 18th in solidarity with Binghamton, who is also having a rally on their own campus at the same time. So Albany workers, Buffalo workers, Stony Brook already won a contract, and so we're following in their footsteps, and we're trying to get a contract for research assistants. Yeah.
13: So, now, the one last question I want to ask you, just give me your thoughts on Labor Day 2026 and where you think we're headed.
15: Where are we headed in 2026? I hope, I hope we're headed into an era of union strength across the board, and I hope we win our contract.
13: And your name again and your position?
15: I'm Cass Jostrom, and I'm a research assistant at UAlbany.
13: All right. Thank you, Cass.
15: Thank you.
13: Thank you.
16: Good luck.
15: Thank you.
13: And I have as my guest your name.
17: My name is Colleen Candelora. I'm an RC10 executive board member. I'm here on Labor Day to celebrate all the accomplishments that labor has brought to the Americas. I appreciate everything that our hardcore workers do every single day, day in and day out. Without the labor movement, you wouldn't be having your long weekends, higher wages, health and safety, and on and on and on. Thank you.
13: And I'm going to say, 2026 has been a lot of issues happening in 2026 for labor. So what do you think we have to look forward to for the end of 2026 and 27?
17: I'm hoping for a big push for the Democrats to come across the finish line, take over Congress, and in 28, take over the White House and push back on all the drawbacks that this administration has put on labor and the movements and gains that we have made for all our workers.
13: Thank you. And your name again?
17: Colleen Candelora from RC10, NYSET.
13: And you're at this table. This table is what?
17: The table is for the Retirement Council, RC10 from NYSET.
13: And what is NYSET?
17: New York State United Teachers.
13: Thank you.
3: Thank you to Willie Terry for that report. 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This weekend, the Homelands Powwow is taking place on October 3rd and 4th in Lenox, Massachusetts. Listener, as you know, we start every show with our land acknowledgement. At Hudson Mohawk Magazine, we believe it's important to acknowledge whose land we are on. In honor of the 2026 powwow, we hope you enjoy our coverage from last year's gathering.
18: Can you describe where we are and what is going on?
19: We are at our Homelands Powwow. This is actually my first time being on this land ever. But yes, our Homelands Powwow, first powwow in our homelands for the Stockbridge Muncie Mohicans from Wisconsin. It's just a gathering of all people, but especially it's an honor for us to be able to be here to dance for the first time in, I'm thinking, somewhere between 300 and 400 years.
18: Can you please introduce yourself?
19: My name is Jerusha Kasbab. I am Winona Kasbab's twin sister from the Stockbridge Muncie Reservation in Bowler, Wisconsin.
18: So Winona has spent time in the sanctuary and has been on this land many times, but this is your first time, which I'm surprised about. Was there hesitancy to come back earlier, or was there just not an opportunity?
19: So that's a really big story for me, actually, and it almost makes me want to cry because, yeah, my brother's been here over off and on for 30 years. Winona and my other siblings and some of the nephews and nieces has been in and out for the last few years. But for myself, it just seemed like the opportunity. I usually have to resonate and have to feel a pull of some sort, and it lined up just a few months ago. I had to use PTO. There was a push at work, pulling away from work, and it all just really lined up, and here I am. There's a lot deeper things that go along with that that says that I had to be here, but I'll keep those ones to myself.
18: And now that you are here, what is your body doing?
19: Oh, my body is definitely absorbing a lot of energy that... I feel like that was part of the pull from the earth, is just even being here and being here with all the people that are here. There's just all that connection from all the way around, and it's just filled with love and gratitude for everything I'm able to be doing here.
18: And this is such a big reason to come here for the first time. What is the significance of not only being here for the first time, being here with your family, but having the celebration here?
19: Having the celebration here is like bringing our ancestors with us. So I am a very spiritual person, even going, so I have social medias called Roots and Beyond, and I always dig deep into the roots. So this is where our ancestors were rooted, and when I dove back into pieces of myself, I was rooted in my ancestors. It's all an interconnected web, and it just is a homecoming that I have never felt before. It's just a connection that I think was that pull for me to come here. It just worked out. It was just the way it was meant to be. But
18: of course, we can't tell the future, but how do you think that this experience is going to change your future?
19: Well, and to go along, not just for the powwow, I'm actually here for a couple of weeks, so I'm going to be networking and just making a lot of relationships that I wouldn't have had otherwise. So I have a feeling I'm going to make some really good connections, lifelong friends, and I'll definitely be back. The connections to the land is only one piece of it, but to the people is a whole other.
18: What do you want our listeners to know about the Stockbridge Bunsee community, about your Indigenous homelands? Is there anything that you'd like listeners to take away from this?
19: I would like listeners to take away from this that we are all interconnected and we all can have a homecoming in some sort. So this is something I have dreamed about, but getting to that feeling, of course, I don't even have a word for it, but coming down to it and feeling home, that's a special kind of feeling. But coming from the Stockbridge Munsee Reservation, that of course is home. It's kind of amazing the coincidences and the similarities that I feel. It's almost like I time warped or shifted into this place, other than the mountains. But just that we are all interconnected, and that it is beautiful, and this is an unbelievably coming together. So that is really the roots of it for me, is coming together as a people, not just the Indigenous tribe. This is coming together as a people, as a human race, as a one circle of life with the earth, with each other, with our animals and plants and everything that's involved. You're welcome.
18: The Homelands Powwow brought Mohican Stockbridge Munsee tribal members from Wisconsin back to their ancestral homelands, to the regions where New York, Massachusetts, Vermont, and Connecticut intersect.
4: This event was really moving as a visitor and very meaningful for the Mohican and other Indigenous people gathered. And to better understand how it came to be, Jane Feldman joins me now. Welcome to Hudson Mohawk Magazine.
16: Thank you. The Pala was a very, very powerful time for all of us to gather. I think for me, one of the most extraordinary things was first finding out that the Homelands Pala was looking for a home in either the Berkshires or Columbia County. My friend Susan Jameson, who had basically produced, I think it's either 12 or 13 powwows in Columbia County and in the Berkshires, previously in Steventown, Great Barrington, and more. And she had come to me saying that they were looking for a new home. Coincidentally or serendipitously, whatever you prefer, a number of years before, I had the great pleasure of bringing my friend Grammy Award-winning Native American singer Joanne Shenandoah to New Lebanon, which is where I was living on Mount Lebanon, the home of also Darrow School, where I went to school many years ago, came back and taught there, and then lived on the mountain. It's a very, very special place. It was a spiritual home to the Shakers. They called it Mount Lebanon rather than New Lebanon. It is New York State, although it's right smack on the border of Massachusetts as well. So it was a spiritual home to the Shakers. Later in the 70s, a Sufi community also was on that land and still a community up the road and participated in the powwow, longtime friends of the Stockbridge Munsee Mohican. And Joanne was there and immediately felt the vibe, and it's hard not to. It has been a place of healing, spiritual healing. It has been a place of great medicine. It was the home of the first international peace conference held by the Shakers in 1905. Again, the Sufi presence is still very much there. But the missing piece was always really bringing the native, the original folks who lived on the mountain, home to the mountain. And Joanne Shenandoah came for a visit. We went up to the very top of the mountain, which means going through the abode of the message and hiking up. There was a 25-foot wind chime at the top. There was no wind, and the wind somehow magically moved the wind chime without actually the wind. Joanne started to sing to the wind chimes. The wind chimes sang to her. It was a most moving time, and she felt the presence of so many ancestors. She felt it was important to bring the healing home. So the fact that she made that pronouncement on Mount Lebanon, and then Susan came to me looking for this home, it was my hope to bring the necessary healing that the mountain has always been asking for. It is a very sacred place, but it will also let you know that it is in need of healing. The day of the powwow, I have to say I took my shoes off to feel the land, and I swear it was undulating. I think the land knew that that the direct descendants of its original people were home, bringing dance, which had been forbidden, bringing drumming, which had been forbidden, bringing native tongue, which had been forbidden. And I really think it was one of these incredibly powerful full circle moments. And Joanne Shenandoah is gone she passed on 4 years ago, but I think this was very much her premonition, and I am really honored to have helped put all the pieces together. Darrow School was remarkably courageous. Powwows are not historically moneymakers, and the school had some financial crisis, but I talked to the board, and it was a little difficult at first, but people came to understand how important spiritually it was to bring back and the opportunity for education to be part of that, to have students participate and spend some time with Sean prior to powwow and hopefully also going forward. They kind of are deputized as ambassadors and who currently reside on the mountain. So it's a really, it had me very choked up to be able to see it. And some Native friends call me a pollinator. So I pollinated well in bringing the various parties together. I hope we put down some really deep roots on that mountain and that we can look forward to the Homelands Powwow for many years to come. I think it's really important to mention that the first time Winona came to the land with Sean, she looked out at one of the fields and she said, wait, that's my flag. And sure enough, it was a Haudenosaunee flag. The lacrosse coach didn't believe in teaching lacrosse without teaching the full history and the background. And so that was really beautiful. She took it as a sign. And she also stood on the field for a long time and looked all around her. And she said, you know, the mountains just hug you when you're here from every single direction. I'm very grateful to Winona and all the work that she has done with Sean and her people.
3: Finally, we hear a story from last year's powwow from a member of the Stockbridge Muncie community about the trauma of not being allowed to speak one's own language.
20: Don't speak the language. If they hear you, they're going to kill you. So that's how my dad was. He was born in 1910. So when he was 6 years old and in the boarding schools, there was people coming in from Canada. And they would be there, little kids there, and they didn't know how to speak English. And a headmaster made them watch them beat them to death. So they grew up learning that, and they passed it on to us, that trauma. And my dad's Stockbridge, but on the Stockbridge side, there's 11 tribes within Stockbridge. So we got the Tausi name in the 1600s, or Onondaga. They didn't know how to say our name. They said, you're Tausis. That's how we got the Tausi name. So the Tausis married King Hendrix's daughter, the war chief of the Mohawk tribe. And his village was right where the Twin Towers was. So King Hendrix's wife was Mohegan. So we're Onondaga Mohawk Mohegan. So we were the scouts, and we weren't. The Tausis wasn't allowed to come back because they'll go to prison. And that's go to prison. And that's, so we stayed. My dad still had that fear coming back.

0: history of where we came from. So when I came back here, I surfaced. And I do grief recovery, historical trauma. I deal with their trauma. And so I had to do that for myself just to get here and heal.
1: By here, you mean these lands, these ancestral lands.
0: Yeah, to come all the way back, because I remember my dad saying that, you know, if you go back, you're going to go to prison. So that was implanted in me, but that was in the past. So we didn't get to learn the language. It was three older and three younger, and my mom and dad took us aside and said, you know, it's up to you if you want to learn. So my three older ones didn't have a job, didn't have a car. The younger ones were really young and said no. I was the middle child, and I was like, yeah, I got permission. Everywhere I went, I would talk to them. They would speak to me. I was 10 years old, and this elder took me aside, and she goes, I'm going to tell you a ceremony that someday someone's going to ask you to do. And she spoke Menominee, and I didn't know Menominee. I just looking at her going, I don't understand the words coming out of your mouth, but I'll listen. So I listened the whole time. My kids started learning Menominee. I started bringing it back myself. I was on a drum, so me and my friend, we started making songs in Menominee. So it was easier to learn it if it was in song. And so we taught ourselves how to sing in our language. So we started making songs. So my first song was my great-grandpa, Masi. It means he knows medicine. He before he died, he says, I'm going to come back. I'm going to make these songs. So he had a list of songs. And it usually goes every other generation to get come. But I'm the fourth generation. Didn't surface. And my first song that it came out was, that was on your great-grandpa Masi's list. And then I made seven songs. All seven were on the great-grandpa Masi's list. I was in the ceremony, and my uncle was singing one song, and when he'd finish, I'd sing the next, and we'd go back and forth. And while he's singing, I hear a voice behind my head saying, Anamaha. And I'm looking around, and there ain't anyone inside this house. It's just me. Anamaha. So I went to the elders, I said, what's this mean? And they look, I don't know, but it sounds familiar. Talk to different tribes, and maybe it's one of the local tribes, other local tribes. I asked them, and so my friend came down about a month later from Manitoulin Island. He comes down, and we ask him to pour water, and he's going to pour water. I said, by the way, I told him what I told you. And I asked him, and he just starts laughing. He goes, what did you do? I said, I started praying. He goes, that's what it means, pray. So this really old man used to show up and he'd teach me words while we were in ceremony and taught me what they were. And I went to the elders, and when I described that really old man, that was my great-grandpa Masi.
1: Wow.
0: And he was teaching me the language. So our language, we believe, has a spirit. So it's no different than anyone else. It's a soul. So we're all connected. So anyone within earshot is connected. So we use the word Netanui Makana, means all my relations. A spiritual people, when you say Netanui Makana, it means nothing in that star nation is better than I am, nor am I better than it. There's nothing here on earth, the winged, the two-legged, the four-legged is better than I am, nor am I better than that. If we're all created by the one creator, we are related. So we're all one. And it doesn't say races, it's just human beings, right? So I was taught when I see people, I should see them as a ball of light. And that's it. That's what I should be seeing when I look at another human being. And we're all one. And it taught them, so, yeah, we are one right now. So that's what my little prayer coming here, I needed to pray. My uncle, who's passed on, came to me and just said, Netatam, so, yeah. Oh, yeah. You know, we are one. So instead of me blessing each and singers, drummers, dancers, we are one. Because when we are in a circle, everyone's energy faces to the center of that. And it becomes one. And so that's why I prayed that way. It's the one. So, yeah, I do sweat lodges. I'm a pipe carrier. I do house lodges. I do pipe ceremonies, warrior ceremonies. I do medicines. I do energy work.

0: really truly connected with an individual, you don't need the ceremony. And then I just walk them through it. And my purpose is to help people help themselves and not solve it for them, because they have the answers already within them. Then they're like, oh yeah, oh yeah, oh yeah, indeed, there you go, you got it, way to go, you're on your way. And that's what I'm supposed to do with the medicines, just enough to point your body in the right direction. When I speak, just enough to point you in the right direction, and hopefully I trigger something. Yeah, that was, I understood what he said. Yeah, that's what I do.
1: So you mentioned the language. Most people had trauma that was passed down, but there were some language keepers, right?
0: Yes.
1: So it wasn't lost.
0: Wasn't lost, no. I'd say we lost our history, we lost our culture. We had to take it underground, so they did. My mom, she tried to teach me a word, and every time she said that word, she had a nervous breakdown. She had to go into the hospital for over 30 days. But she never stopped trying to teach me that word. And I never did get that word. But she kept trying, you know. Out of all the ones in the family, I'm the only traditional one. So it's there too. So we got not good triggers, we got good triggers. So I like the good triggers. So from the military, I got certain triggers that triggered me out. But I went back to, like, I didn't like the smell of dirt. It triggered me. So I remembered playing in dirt. And I brought that back. I lived in the woods. The smell of the woods was a trigger. And so I went back to, well, going with my dad into the woods to hunt and fish, do different things. And I triggered it back to good memories. So the elder said the way it goes in is the same way to heal it. So I just had to go back before the trauma. And I was able to recover myself. And I didn't need no special therapy because it's within ourselves. I found it. Found it for me. So now I get to use that with others and remind those teachings. But that language, yes, it's very hard. I was learning the language and one guy said, we don't speak that no more. That's a dead language. I said, our language has its own soul. So, oh no. So I made it a point to go all archaic, and I was finding archaic words. I was going back into old writings. There were 6 ways of writing it. I went back as far as I could, and I interpreted that writing style to our writing style, and, you know, so I started bringing those words back. And those words were more of a spiritual way. So with my mom, the last time she had tried to teach me that word, she broke down, cried, locked herself in a room. My dad came in and said, what's happening? All my brothers and sisters said, Tom did it. And since then, I haven't been able to carry on a conversation. So I got a block in her now because of that. But I can pray about anything and everything. So I pray. And I find those old, really old ways. And the language teacher say, why do you speak the way you do? Why don't you speak like us so we can all talk? I said, because it's more important to me to talk to our ancestors than it is my neighbor. I said, they understand me, because when we cross over to the other side, that is the language we're going to have to speak to them in. You're going to have to learn our old ways. So I try and keep it that way. I made a promise to the elders that passed away in the 80s and 90s that I would not give up our old traditional ways. And they said, if you're the last one, be the last one. Keep it so. I have been. I've been keeping that and bringing the old language back. And so they all have a meaning. That it's not like a free translation into English, like we call the creator. One of his names is Kassam Manitou. Someone will call him, you know, like, well, that's the creator. Well, there is no English interpretation for that word. What it means is the one who knows no wrong. So I remind people, this, that means this, you know, our spiritual way is this. And you're reinterpreting it into something else. It's okay for you to do it. I'm not saying it's wrong. But this is what it really truly means. Use it when you need to. So that's how we do things here with the language. So non-natives, I say Maunawiak, hello everybody. Native Americans, I say Mamachitowa, basically. It means mover full of life. So it's someone talking about the natives. But if we talk about just a circle of spiritual people, then it's Pamatasate Tua, and it means life. So I'm talking to the spirit of these individuals, and they're responding. So it's three different ways to say the same word, depending on your crowd. So that's why, you know, I said Maunawea, Poso Maunawea. No, it is good.
1: Why do you think language is so closely intertwined with healing?
0: Because the language itself does have a spirit, has its own soul. When you use it, you're calling that spirit to you. And the language was never created to be in a negative way. We were told to protect our language. So when we would be with another tribe and someone came in and wanted to know who you were, you spoke that language because you were protecting yours from them the knowing. So we would get miscounted as being in different tribes because we were speaking the local language. That local language in the spirit of these medicines that we use, some of them we'll call like a little man, because when you bring out the root, it looks like a little man. Okay, so like with the Menominees, I'm also part Menominee. They call us, well, Menominee is, Menomen is wild rice, so Menominee is Menominee people. But once you harvest it and you start husking that, and that husk comes off, it comes off like this, and you hold on, it's a little miniature human being. So that's what we're talking about. So we're talking about, someone else will say, oh, in Menomen, yeah, but when we say Menominee, Matnumeniwak, we're talking about that little bitty tiny human being. It's got a soul, you know, and it can heal. So everything here we have has its own soul. So I believe everything's animate. And everyone else is inanimate. There's only certain times when things are not, you know, they're inanimate. Like, if you burn wood and you got the charcoal left, that charcoal's animate. Well, when it goes to dust, it's inanimate. It's gone. A rock is animate. So when we use it in our lodges and you tap it together, you take two rocks, you tap it together, you can hear it. They're heavier. You take two rocks that come out of a lodge that are extremely light, and you don't hear that inside anymore. So we take that and we give it back to Grandmother Earth because she's the one who birthed it. And she'll bring it back within 100 years whole again. So it's always animate. We just animate. And we connect with that. So, like Netanyahu Makana, it's not any better than I am, nor am I better than that. And if we can work together, so if I go a harvest, when I go and harvest medicine, as it was told to me, remember when you pick that plant, you're murdering it. And it's like, oh, jeez, you don't want to murder nothing. And I said, no, you're taking it, you're replacing it, you'll make an offering, you take that plant. If you're using it within 30 days, you stand it up as you were harvested. If you're using it more than beyond 30 days, you turn it upside down. So never hang it in a room where people can come, because that's like looking at a human being. You're hanging on a wall. To give them their own special place, you tell that spirit that of that plant it can't leave, and it will be mad at you. And then you set that aside. So when you come and you make your medicines, you do it, and you're bringing each one of those medicines back. You're praying for that spirit, and you say, okay, now you can come out. We'll put it in that medicine. When it's all mixed together, you take it and you hold it by your heart like a baby, a newborn baby, and you offer it up to the spirit saying, this is the medicine. And they come and they bless it. And then you bring it back. And when at that time, you can feel the energy of it being so proud to be chosen, because now it knows the medicines that was left out there is just going to go through a cycle, and they were chosen for a higher purpose. And they're going to heal. And so that language, it's in that language. We have to have that connection with it to be able to do those healings properly. So once you truly understand and you truly believe and you truly know these ways, you speak that language. I tell people, if I'm going to tell you something and it's really important, I will use my language. It's not as important if I speak in English. So if I tell you I love you, it's going to be my language. You know, stuff like that. So it's that important. We can talk to it. They can use their energy to talk back to us. And that energy is kind of like going digital on a radio frequencies. All radio frequencies are analog. They just attach digital to it and send it. That's the way the energy is. They can attach their language to it and bring it to your energy. And your energy will interpret it for you. So we're able to connect with those. So when I harvest medicines, I can take a medicine, bend it over, and I'll see a face. And I'll set that aside. If I see another face, I set it aside. And I keep going until just those faces have their own ingredients. And it's usually people I don't know. And someone will say, hey, I got this person. They would like some medicine, need some help. So send me a picture. And they'll send me a picture. Oh, I got the medicine. It's right here. You know, they were shown. And the connected of that, the interconnected of it, is that language, is that connection. It breaks that barrier. So it really brings it home and it makes you proud to be a part of everything else. And without that language, you're not connected to everything else, but it makes you feel good when you can.
2: Sure.
0: That's how important that language is.
1: Thank you. Could you introduce yourself?
0: Tom Tausi Ene Aswisian. My name is Tom Tausi. Piponi Nana Machata Wiswan. My spirit name is Winterhawk. Awasa Neto Tan. I'm Bear Clan. Nanuitu Matnamane Netuim. I'm a Menominee warrior and I'm a Stockbridge warrior. Kesiksamakanis Netuim. I'm a sky warrior. I'm a Bear Clan with a thunder knee. I'm a paratrooper. I came from the sky. Elder said you're a sky warrior. So wasa nana nani Netuim. Waha Netuim. Actually, I'm an ordinary man. Truly, I am. Meshchow Netakam. I'm called Meshchow. Piponina, my spirit name is Winterhawk. It's in Menominee. Meshchow is in Stockbridge. It's a part of my Stockbridge lineage from the 1600s. It means wildcat. You're supposed to see a mountain lion ready to pounce when you say Meshchow. That's who I am.
1: Thank you so much. Is there anything... That was an incredible education for me and for our listeners. Is there anything you'd like to leave our listeners with?
0: Our listeners, and the two words that I used was Natanawe Makana. There's nothing out there in that Star Nation's better than I, nor am I better than it. Nothing here on Earth, the four-legged, the two-legged, the winged creatures in the water, sky, all our plants. None of it is better than us. No, we are better than it. And we come from the same father of all, so we are related. Tatam, yeah, means we are one.
1: A truly powerful story about the struggle to hold tight to Indigenous culture and the fight to speak one's own language. 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To learn more, head to homelandspowwow.org. And that's our show. We hope you've enjoyed this episode of the Hudson Mohawk Magazine. I'm Arbor May, and our engineer is Ren. We thank all of our volunteers who made today's episode possible. 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

0: You're listening to Latin Waves with your hosts, Sylvia and Stuart Richardson. Latin Waves is more than just hot rhythms. This is a show about community, about creating a culture that is inclusive and based on fairness. Because everyone deserves dignity, respect, and has something to contribute. A new world is possible, and it all starts with us.
1: There are rich deposits of education. Louis Malle calls it funds of knowledge. And I believe that these funds of knowledge, you know, are readily available within all of our communities. And these funds of knowledge can be picked up. They're valuable resources.
2: That's the voice of educator and author Dr. David Kirkland. On this week's show, we speak to Dr. Kirkland about a revolutionary new model of education that includes the entire culture and not just the dominant group. So stay tuned.
0: We're very privileged to be joined by Dr. David Kirkland. He's a transdisciplinary scholar of English and urban education, and he explores the intersections among urban youth culture, language, and literacy. As an urban teacher of preparation in digital media, he analyzes culture, language, and text, and has expertise in critical literacy, ethnographic, and sociolinguistic research methods. Very privileged to have you on our program. Thank you for joining us.
1: Thank you, Sylvia.
0: Now, in one of your most recent articles, Black Skin, White Mask, Normalizing Whiteness and the Trouble with the Achievement Gap, you speak about the educational gap. Can you talk a little bit about your article and how has education been synthesized? What's missing? Who is being left behind?
1: Well, one thing that I attempt to do in that article is challenge the notion of an education, or at least the achievement gap. I think the achievement gap is a misplaced metaphor. In a sense, the achievement gap prescribes achievement to a certain population, and that population is usually homogeneous, and the population is usually white. And that population becomes the standard by which everyone else is measured. And I find it problematic that we use that standard when talking about, you know, black and brown kids, poor kids. And it really doesn't do us much service when we think about reframing education, education for justice, but even this notion of achievement. I think there are better metaphors that can be used. So as opposed to an achievement gap, Gloria Latzing-Billings in 2006, I believe, in her ERA presidential address, in ARA as the American Educational Research Association, she uses a term called the education debt. Here, we're not blaming kids for not achieving. Instead, we're blaming a system that's failing, you know, to help kids pay off on those educational funds that we owe them. And so the education debt suggests that kids aren't failing, we're failing kids.
0: When I think about the society we live, we are faced with economic crisis, we are faced with crisis of food, we are faced with crisis of people not being able to live in particular areas because of water, because of floods, because of things that we are calling natural disasters. And I would argue that there are no natural disasters. You know, there are people that are made vulnerable by their circumstances, by extreme poverty. How does education that negates or ignores the contextual and the intersection of poverty and the privilege that is achieved through higher education contribute to maintaining this injustice, but also this normalized way of living?
1: Right, right. Well, the term education is a tricky term because in a lot of circles, it's automatically seen as good. And I think there is a sentiment that you're expressing in your statement that education hasn't always been used, you know, to help people. In fact, in some ways, education is used to hold down large groups of people, whereby those people begin to consent, you know, to oppression. So if we think about education in the United States, when kids go to school, let's say, and begin to read texts like Shakespeare, they're not only learning Matthew Arnold's best that's thought and said, if you want to consider Shakespeare as the best that's thought and said. They're also learning that who can say what's best or who can think what's best, you know, are white men. And so that education typically, instead of being empowering, becomes very disabling and disempowering, where students, particular students, have to make certain choices, either choose to put on the clothes of a community, an identity that doesn't feel or look like you, or choose not to and suffer the consequences of failure. And so when we begin to look at education in that sense, it's not empowering, but education can be empowering just as much as it can be oppressive. And the education that I like to think of that's empowering are the types of community education projects that happen across the United States, if not the globe, where people are beginning to learn and understand themselves and how they're situated within our multicultural democracy in ways that can motivate powerful participation. And by powerful participation, I mean education, you know, with the will to vote, education toward political enfranchisement, education toward, you know, a more nuanced sense of self, education that leads to, you know, young men, you know, thinking less misogynistically about women, young women thinking, you know, highly about themselves, education that begins to look at the ignorances that, you know, cause homophobia, xenophobia, and all the other phobias, you know, that we learn through the scripts of our society. So when we think of education, I think we have to begin to unpack that term in serious ways, because education, just as it can be touted and it can be wielded, you know, to do a lot of good, traditionally, particularly within our schools among poor and kids of color, education becomes a weapon to further their oppression.
0: I wonder if you could talk a little bit about this relationship between oppression and how the state is implicated in the kinds of education that are pursued, the kind of education that is inculcated in the relationship between the two, the oppression of the vast majority of Black and Latinos, and the kinds of naturalization of policies like the war on drugs and things that debase our humanity as beings.
1: Let's look at some of the metaphors again. Like one of my favorite metaphors is this metaphor that we do with reading. And so we call urban kids who are not reading toward proficiency, we call those kids, you know, struggling readers or striving readers. And we create this very interesting set of, you know, metaphors around it. One metaphor is like reading recovery. What a base metaphor, right? Reading recovery. We got triage for these, you know, broken kids who can't read. And what that does, it gives us a deficit perspective. It gives us a negative way to begin to look at communities and situations that is institutionalized based on how we think about and talk about education. And I think that's problematic at its core. Why don't we have more enlightening metaphors like reading discovery, right, as opposed to reading recovery? Another idea, you know, we have, you know, this notion in education about disengaged readers, and we're usually talking about, you know, brown and black boys, you know, who refuse to read what's handed to them in class. And yet, when we look at these young men outside of classrooms, they're reading and writing in droves, creating text on bodies and walls, reading text through video games and other forms of, you know, textual situations. And they don't necessarily get credit in school for that type of reading, nor do they get to be called readers. And yet I think we have the adjective misplaced. It's not that they're disengaged readers because they read a lot. The reading that we have them do in school, however, is disengaging. And so instead of talking about disengaged classrooms, we filter the blame toward, you know, certain populations of people who are essentially powerless. And this is how the state becomes implicated in education. The state and the media, and I have to say the media, creates this fog where we can not see too well, you know, what's really going on. And what's really going on is that, you know, Black and brown kids, you know, while they're not achieving as highly on standardized tests, they have some of the same developmental trajectories as all kids. So the question that we have to ask is if developmentally they're consistent, if developmentally they're the same as dominant population, you know, why don't they reap the rewards of education, nor do they get, you know, considered or talked about inside of our larger public discourse in empowering ways. So instead of, you know, talking about these kids, you know, at least through state-sanctioned discourses from a deficit perspective, how can we begin to talk about them through a profit perspective?
0: How do we create, and for me, I think it's a part of us appropriating our own education and, you know, not only demanding but also creating a new way of educating ourselves, because it's not going to come from above. It has to be created from below. Where do we begin, and what are the opportunities that we need to grasp on?
1: I think we have to begin to protect some of our opportunities because before desegregation, there were instruments within, you know, communities of color where education in very empowering and rich ways happened. I think what happens is when we hand over the rights of education, we hand over the rights of what, you know, gets considered to be, you know, educational content. Not only do we hand over the rights of what gets to be considered, you know, educational content, we hand over the rights of who gets to be considered educated. Carter G. Woodson, I think, put it best. He said, if you control a man's thoughts, you don't have to worry about his actions. You don't have to send him out the back door. He'll go without being told. And if there isn't a back door for him to go out of, he'll cut one out for his own special benefit. Education makes it necessary. And to me, that says whoever controls the means, not just of production, material production, but also mental production, you know, controls the keys, right, to our communities, to our cultures and our subjectivities, ourselves and our senses of possibility for acting. I want to say this. There are rich deposits of education. Louis Malle calls it funds of knowledge. And I believe that these funds of knowledge, you know, are readily available within all of our communities. And these funds of knowledge can be picked up. They're valuable resources that we shouldn't give away cheaply, that we should hold on to, like our cultural celebrations. I was in California, May 5th, and I went to a Cinco de Mayo celebration. And it was one of the most powerful, enlightening, educative things about oppression, about colonization, about people and their inherent resilience to struggle against oppression. It was a counter-narrative to the dominant education that we got. And my only regret was that everybody in this nation, if not the world, could have been at this event to begin to understand the counter-histories that are being written, that are being celebrated and talked about. My sense is that these things are going on everywhere. My sense is that from, you know, California to Connecticut, we can find people educating, celebrating rituals, constructing and articulating counter-narratives, you know, to the dominant narrative, where people of color and poor people, you know, find enfranchisement within their own communities. And they draw on their rich sources, resources, their funds of knowledge, as Louis Malle would say, or to use another esoteric term, Pierre Bourdieu's cultural capital. They do have cultural capital. The other question then becomes, how do we make, you know, local cultural capital of communities of color, historically underrepresented communities, how do we make that mass cultural capital? How do we make texts by, you know, authors like Ofelia Garcia, how do we make those texts, you know, as relevant as texts by, let's say, Shakespeare or Emily Dickinson? Because there are writers who are non-white who have put together, you know, powerful words and performances. In my own work, I've pushed, you know, popular culture in the classroom to have our students begin to discover and discuss themselves and the world through the text that makes sense to them, not necessarily the text that, you know, have made sense to, you know, our oppressive traditions. And we've seen some results. We see students more engaged when they're able to read, let's say, for instance, you know, a Tupac song in class. We see students, you know, highly engaged in criticism, literary and film and cultural criticism, when they're able to, you know, discuss a film that's popular, let's say like X-Men, where they really begin to discuss issues of intolerance. And I think that there is room for us to begin to break open, you know, the traditions, the static traditions of education, and begin to insert new stuff, stuff that's already happening on the ground in our communities that are part of our, you know, community and cultural resources, our cultural education, our cultural identities. And I think it's up to us, as you said, to begin to enforce that conversation.
0: Ferry talks about learning to read the word in order to read the world. How do you engage your students, for instance, through hip-hop? You talk in your writing how by not only connecting to what they are interested in, there are opportunities. Can you give us an example or some of the stories that most dominant curriculum texts ignore or are not covering?
1: In order to fully understand the world and be removed from systems and cycles of oppression that can coincide with education, that we have to become critical consumers of the universe. We have to develop a consciousness, and that consciousness develops around understanding our position in the world, beginning to name things like oppression and points of oppression in order to articulate a response to those things, to those items. One thing that we do in some of my work, I have a curriculum called Teaching Tupac, and we listen to the to rap lyrics. We listen to the lyrics of rappers from Tupac to Lil Wayne, and we try to understand deeply what they're saying as cultural critics, people who have used their textual ability, their education, to begin to describe some of the conditions of our world. And then we analyze, much like you would any other text, you know, the points that they're making, whether or not those points, you know, first we try to understand what they're saying, and then analyze the points that they're making. You know, and I argue that a lot of generative work can come from this process of reflection and action, this process of deep reading and analysis and applying that analysis to life. So, for instance, Tupac, in one of his songs, Keep Your Head Up, he talks about women who are on welfare. He goes, Tupac cares if don't nobody else care, which becomes a very interesting, you know, counter-narrative to the dominant narrative of our culture, because the argument is that women who are on welfare, you know, are lazy, right? Or they are welfare queens, people, you know, who are sexually vivacious or worse, sexually promiscuous, you know, in the most degenerative ways. Well, when Tupac says it, he honors, I give a holla to my women on welfare. So his narrative isn't that these women are, you know, derogatory or bad in any way, but to the contrary, in some ways they should be honored. They're doing what they can, you know, to raise the next generation. They're doing what they can to help people out. So from that reflective stance of reading hip-hop and reading the text that's very real and very relevant to our students, you know, we begin to move toward action points. And this is where Paulo Freire's notion of praxis comes into play, because not only are we reflecting on the world, we're also acting on the world. And the acting on the world, you know, is pivoted toward, you know, change. Change toward improvement. And that improvement is, you know, locating an issue like oppression and beginning to rewrite it. These students in this one particular class that read Tupac's Keep Your Head Up and began to talk about, you know, his treatment of women, you know, as compared to society's treatment of women, a particular type of woman, women who are on welfare. They had a holiday, not a welfare woman's holiday, but a mother's holiday that was different than Mother's Day. It became a day where the school and students celebrated, you know, women. They brought in texts by women. They wrote stories about mothers, you know, and the power of motherhood, and both men and women did it alike. Mothers came in and shared their stories, and it became a deep day of devotion. What it did was it changed our consciousness around motherhood, and it changed our consciousness around the location of women, you know, around that concept. They articulated a counter narrative, if you will, you know, to this notion of welfare. And then we began to see that welfare wasn't just a system of dependency and assistance that people who are marginal, at least economically marginal in our society, welfare is the care and the love that our mothers give us in situations of, great struggle and sometimes, you know, despondency and desperation. And it became a beautiful day and a beautiful commentary on our humanity. And so just by beginning to read some of those books, students are beginning to make those connections to the world and changing the world, so much so that they can articulate and call out their own holiday.
0: Many of the classes that we see our students participate in are furthering the biases against youth, the narrative of who is the criminal, who is the deviant in society. How do we overcome that narrative? Because a lot of that, I think, is also self-internalized, and we repeat and re-inscribe ourselves with those labels.
1: Right, right. I think that there are mechanisms within the school, in the school industrial complex, that lead to the prison industrial complex. I have friends who write about the school to prison pipeline, and it's very real. Ann Ferguson says that just as schools, you know, track some to be doctors and lawyers, it tracks others to be prisoners. And we see this when we go into schools. Detentions are, you know, usually held in basements where there are no windows. And these places look like, you know, prison facilities. The punitive damages are disproportionately handed out to, you know, males of color. And so we see a lot of those things, you know, from suspension and dropout and, you know, other categories that are associated with school reflected in, you know, who gets a job in society and who doesn't, who gets to stay out of prison and who doesn't. And so these things are very real. In terms of solutions, what can we do? I think we have to take more of an active role in how our youth, youth in our communities, youth in our homes, experience school and society. Again, I want to go back to points about, you know, metaphors, because you're right. There are some points of self-fulfilling prophecy where if the narrative that you get from society is that you're not worth it or you're not much, you know, you're going to begin to believe it. And not only are you going to begin to believe it, you're going to begin to behave it. And when you begin to behave it, you know, it's not much that can happen. So we have to begin to work at that level and that moment of belief, right, where you begin to believe that you're a problem. Du Bois and The Souls of Black Folk, he asks a very interesting question. I think it's a pivotal question to, you know, this conversation and the question that you raised. And that is, what does it feel like to be a problem? And that's how our students go to school almost every day. They go to school crumbling buildings sometimes, sometimes hopping over bodies, either homeless bodies or bodies that have been laid to sleep with a lot on their mind, stress. And I'm talking about post-traumatic stress. Right. And so some of our students have, you know, post-traumatic stress syndrome going to schools and pressing those beliefs that they can't make it, those beliefs that they are a problem. And we have to let them know that they're not the problem. Again, that the deficit discourse that we place on them, we have to begin to peel it apart and put in its place a profit perspective, one that says that they can't. That the problem, if there is a problem, it's not them. The problem is the crooked society that we have erected around them. And if we've erected a crooked society around them, then it's up to us to begin to pull that society down. I like to use an analogy. Let's say success is in a gated fortress. The fortress is huge and close to impenetrable. It has gates that keep some in, those who succeed, and keep some out. Those who don't succeed. One articulation of the solution is to give those who are outside the gate keys so they can get in. However, there's only a certain amount of keys to be distributed. So let's say we have 100 people outside. We only have 5 sets of keys to give to those people. So 95 people have to stay outside, but only 5 people can make it in. And so we got the 100 people beating themselves up over keys so they can make it in. Another solution would be then to throw away the keys, take those 100 people and begin to tear the gates down to the fortress so that everybody can make it in. It's not just about access to, you know, to the education system that we have right now. It's not just about access to something that doesn't work for our people. It's about tearing that thing down and erecting something else in its place, something that will house all of us equally. And I think that's where the work starts, somewhere between helping our students to believe in themselves from a profit perspective and working to break down those things, those gated places that keep youth out, that keep youth away from fulfilling great potential. If we do have a goal in education, if we do have a goal in social justice, if we do have a goal in terms of transformative theory, that goal has to do with possibility. And that goal has to do with, you know, if we're going to have self-fulfilling prophecies, those self-fulfilling prophecies should be empowering prophecies.
0: That's beautiful. Thank you so much for being with us. My guest is Dr. David Kirkland. You have a book coming up, Search Past Silence.
1: Yes.
0: Can you tell us a little bit about it?
1: It's a book with Teachers College Press, and it's a narrative of six young men that I studied in Michigan, again, around this notion that, you know, some people are literate and other people aren't. And I wanted to challenge, well, at least these young men, for me, challenged that notion that some men were literate or some people are literate and some people aren't. I think some literacies are recognized and some literacies aren't, and these young men's literacies weren't recognized. So what I wanted to do is show various points in their lives where language, words and stories, syntax and vocabulary became very powerful points of articulation, where they found themselves and they located themselves within a larger world. And it ends with the question, if they are human, if they are to be humanized, why can't we educate them? Why can't we respect what they bring to classrooms too? And so the search past silence is, you know, searching past some of our quiet assumptions, discriminations, prejudices about certain people, toward those places of compassion and tolerance and even more respect, where we become a human community guided by the goodwill of, you know, our humanity. And it's not just for, you know, populations of color. I've argued that, you know, white students and a homogeneous, you know, white population, middle-class population can learn just as much, you know, from studying rap music in class as an urban, you know, kid, you know, who happens to be poor and of color. And they may learn different things, and those different things they learn, you know, may be more important for them to learn, because the world is becoming more and more cosmopolitan. We're becoming more global. And there's points of contact that we're making. And then there's the conversation about our humanity. If this education that I'm articulating is about heightening our humanity, then why shouldn't it be for everybody?
0: Thank you so much for being with us. How can people access your book?
1: It comes out with Teachers College Press. I have a few other books, Change Matters, which is on Amazon, Narratives of Social Justice Teaching. It's also on Amazon.
0: Thank you again for being with us.
1: Thank you, Sylvia.
0: Take care. We have come to the end of our program. 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

0: even though like we're in a very volatile moment right now, there's a lot of momentum behind clean energy.
1: 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First, we speak with Umair Irfan, a climate reporter from Vox.com, to examine air conditioning and how some of the planet's hottest cities are trying to survive in the face of consistent, record-breaking high temperatures. We talk about how breakthroughs in the battery storage sector provide some hope that the renewable energy market will continue to grow. Then we hear from University of Southern California business professor Sean Hyatt to learn more about the lithium industry, how this mineral is mined, its importance to the energy and transportation sectors, and why lithium's market price has collapsed over the past few years.

0: 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He is a climate reporter and correspondent for Vox.com. 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
1: Thanks for having me.
0: As we're heading into the hot season, we can look back at some of the work that you've done in the past on this air conditioning paradox. We just had record temperatures for May in Texas. They're having heat waves in India and Pakistan. You write that the tactics for cooling can end up worsening the very problem they're trying to solve if they draw on fossil fuels or leak refrigerants that are potent heat-trapping gases. And the people who stand to experience the most extreme heat are often those least able to cool off. So how do we move forward with this problem of trying to keep people cool while the actual air conditioning heats up the planet?
1: Right. Yeah, it means that we have to really be careful and thoughtful about how we pursue this. Heat is often, underrated as a health threat. We often think of heating in the winter as a necessity, but we think of air conditioning often as a luxury in many parts of the world, and we treat it as not quite as essential or as something that's a nice to have. But really, when we're getting to these extreme temperatures in many parts of the world earlier and earlier in the year, we're finding that heat is deadly. Like, you absolutely need some way to cool off. Like, it is a life-saving measure to have some form of cooling, whether that's fans or air conditioning. So this is not simply a luxury anymore. And as we have more people packed into these dense cities that are also getting hotter because of the urban heat island effect and because of the warming of the planet as a whole, there are more people that are vulnerable. And so one of the most effective tactics is to cool the environment that you're in, and that's using air conditioning, particularly indoors. The problem is using air conditioning to actively cool your space draws on energy, that increases energy demand, and if you're not getting energy from a clean source or if you're drawing on the existing dirty fossil fuel infrastructure, you're increasing the amount of the heat-trapping gases that are kind of worsening the problem to begin with. And if the technology that you're using for air conditioning, if the air conditioners you use are not great quality, they can leak refrigerant gases that can also heat up the planet. The chemicals that you use to power air conditioners, those are actually many times more powerful than carbon dioxide when it comes to trapping heat in the atmosphere. So small leaks in refrigerants can have big effects in terms of warming.
0: So we eliminated a lot of the chemicals that were coming from refrigerants in the Montreal Protocol a few decades ago, but the problems didn't just disappear. Yes, we don't have acid rain issues like we did back in the 80s, but what are some of the biggest hurdles that we need to overcome to be able to roll out air conditioning on a mass scale without it doing significant harm in terms of releasing greenhouse gases and heating up the planet further?
1: Right. You get at a good point that we do have solutions for this. Like, this is not a completely intractable problem. It's just that the tools are often very expensive and not always available to everybody. So air conditioners are not cheap devices. They can cost a lot of money, and particularly in a developing country, that can be a pretty significant share of your income. And to run an air conditioner also costs a lot of money. And you're using electricity often during the most congested times of day on the power grid. So if you're in an area that has dynamic pricing, you want to run your air conditioner at the time of day when it's actually the most expensive time to do so. And so it becomes very costly, even if you have an air conditioner, just to run it. And oftentimes people are trying to make decisions about how to be judicious and how they use that. There are ways around some of these problems. So things like the refrigerant gases, there are alternative chemicals that you can use that don't heat up the planet as much. Like, we have alternative refrigerants that actually don't have that same problem with warming and also don't deplete the ozone layer, which was part of the reason we signed the main reason we signed the Montreal Protocol to begin with. And so we have those chemicals. It's just that it requires, a new generation of technology. So that would require replacing a lot of the existing air conditioning infrastructure with these newer air conditioners that don't have these heat trapping chemicals that are also more energy efficient. And so simply switching from this old clunky technology that may be worse for the environment to the new one, there's a big opportunity cost to that. There's a big financial cost to that. And then simply to run these air conditioners on the scales that are needed to cool the people that absolutely need it, that's also going to increase our net energy footprint, because according to the laws of physics, you know, you have to actually do work in order to cool an area, particularly when everything else around it is hot. And so to do that heat exchange, you need an energy input. There's a physical minimum that you need in terms of how much energy, and there's really just no way around it. And so the questions we need to start thinking about is, how do we make air conditioning more affordable? How do we reduce its environmental footprint? How do we increase access to cooling? And how do we do it in a way that maximizes the amount of benefit that we can get, that we try to get cooling to the people that need it the most? Oftentimes, these are people who have to, you know, work outdoors, agricultural workers, construction workers, taxi drivers, people who by necessity have to be outside. And so the cooling that they have access to is very scarce. So we need to come up with ways, not just with air conditioning, but also with ways that we cool our cities, cool our neighborhoods, and try to create a whole environment that also facilitates lowering temperatures overall.
0: And it's not just in the middle of the day where these high temperatures are causing so much problems. It's also that we're seeing record highs at night. When it doesn't get below 90, 95 degrees in the middle of the night, it's a horrible reality for billions of people.
1: That's right. You know, heat has a cumulative effect. And so while, you know, it stays in triple digit temperatures during the day, if it stays warm at night, your body doesn't get much relief. And increasingly, we're seeing that trend build up, particularly in urban areas, when you have things like roads, like concrete, asphalt, steel. These materials, they absorb heat during the day and they hang on to it for the evening. And so that means that if you're particularly working in an urban area, those temperatures don't drop off significantly the way they would in a more rural area or in an area that has more vegetation. The net effect then is that people have more exposure to heat, and that leads to more of the health complications that we tend to associate with extreme heat. So things like heart attacks, high blood pressure, emphysema, breathing problems. One of the strongest indicators of heat-related illness is high nighttime temperatures. And yeah, that's becoming one of the hallmarks of a modern heat wave, that we're seeing nighttime temperatures stay very high. And that ends up being a much bigger health burden than simply really hot temperatures during the day.

0: This is Alex Wise on Sea Change Radio, and I'm speaking to Umair Irfan. He is a climate reporter for Vox. So, Umair, we're talking about air conditioning and extreme temperatures. Maybe you can contrast the approach to extreme temperatures in like a Dubai versus a Phoenix. Where are the similarities and where are the differences?
1: Yeah, one of the big factors you have to think about with heat is sort of the familiarity that the environment has with heat. Do they have a culture of understanding the risks of heat and taking precautions accordingly? So in the Middle East, you know, this is an area that is naturally very hot, and there is, you know, a lot of infrastructure that supports people being indoors and sheltered. Where people mainly drive places, they're not walking a whole lot, so they're in air-conditioned cars and buses as they get around. And in many of these hotter regions in the Middle East, you know, they tend to be fairly wealthy countries that have a lot of the wealth to basically distribute the electricity and have the air conditioning available. Phoenix also has like a lot of experience with extreme heat, and so they have actually a fairly robust citywide health plan for how to cope with heat. They have alerts that go out early in the season. Most people who live in Phoenix understand that you have to stay hydrated during the day to be proactive, like not to wait until you start seeing heat symptoms, but to rather get out of the heat before you start feeling woozy and to seek shade and to take breaks. But where you start seeing some of the most severe effects of heat are in places that actually don't have a very hot baseline. You may remember that there was a big heat wave in the Pacific Northwest a few years ago that went through, you know, Washington State, Oregon, and British Columbia and Canada. That turned out to be an exceptionally deadly heat wave because this is a region that is not used to extreme heat. The heat temperatures did not get as hot as they did in Phoenix. You know, we weren't necessarily talking about 120 degree days of heat, but this is a region where very few people actually have air conditioning at home. So when temperatures did get into the 80s and 90s, people didn't have easy places that they could find relief. They didn't necessarily recognize the symptoms of heat stress and to get help when they needed it. And employers didn't realize that, you know, they have to be proactive about giving their employees breaks, about things like, you know, making sure that kitchens and restaurants are much cooler than they need to be otherwise, and that they take, you know, some of these other steps that you have to do in order to mitigate the effects of heat. And so without that culture, without that infrastructure, and without that sort of baseline experience, heat ends up being more deadly. And so while we focus on some of the high temperatures that we're seeing in places like the Middle East when it gets to 120 and 130 degrees Fahrenheit, you know, even 80 and 90 degree heat waves can be dangerous if they're happening in areas that aren't used to them. And we're also seeing that happen as well. Like in some places, like they've developed a culture where it should be 65 degrees in the summer indoors all summer long. And that ends up using a lot more energy than you would need otherwise if you were to, you know, allow temperatures to rise a little bit more and maybe be okay with sweating a little bit. And so there's that aspect of it to think about as well.
0: You go to a mall in Phoenix, it's going to be 65 degrees versus going to a mall in Dubai, it could be 80s. Mm-hmm. But people learn to, as you said, there's a longer history of adapting to these extreme temperatures in the Middle East.
1: Yeah, and you know, some countries have tried to make some of these cultural changes. You know, Japan is actually kind of an interesting case study. After the Fukushima Daiichi disaster in 2011, there was a big energy crunch. And so one

0: And basically, that there was sort of like this little culture of fashion about people coming up with workwear that is also heat tolerant, and some interesting designs. But there are also limitations to that because, you know, there are some cultural norms that you want to maintain. You know, there's a lot of formality, especially in the business world and in government, and it's a bigger challenge to try to change people's expectations of what they should be putting up with.
1: Cooling and air conditioning and just being able to live in a comfortable temperature may be one of the new work benefits of the future in some of these cultures that have a lot more inequity, like in the Middle East, where I know in Qatar, for example, when they were building the stadiums for the World Cup, there was terrible human rights abuses we read about with slave labor and bringing people in from other countries and taking their passports. These people were probably working in very inhospitable temperatures, I can imagine.
0: Yeah, and you know, the sort of cultural expectations around tolerating heat are also an interesting thing to explore. Like in the US, for instance, there in many parts of the country, there's no requirement for prisons to be air conditioned, including in some of the hottest states. And so these are basically facilities that turn into ovens because they're mainly like concrete and steel, and there's almost no air flow within them, and lots of people are put in danger. And it's very hard to get the public support to protect prisoners from extreme heat because there's this idea that, you know, prison is supposed to be bad and that it's supposed to be uncomfortable and that you should suck it up. And similarly, like in outdoor professions like construction, there's this sort of like machismo and cultural like pushing to try to like endure more and more heat. What's actually kind of interesting is that in the military, they've actually been fairly progressive and proactive about dealing with extreme heat because they've developed some of the more stringent regulations around exposure to extreme heat. In fact, in the United States, in the 1950s, there were a number of deaths on Army training bases, and they developed a new metric called the wet bulb globe temperature that takes into account heat, humidity, and sunlight exposure. And they developed strict guidelines for when, you know, soldiers and trainees are allowed to be outdoors and when to limit their exposure. And the military has been doing this since the 1950s, but farm workers, and, you know, prisoners and even like high school athletes are forced to often or often pushed to continue to work outdoors or in hot conditions well past temperatures and thresholds that would be considered dangerous for the military. And so there's not this uniform sort of expectation of what is considered to be dangerous. And that means that there's a lot more people that are vulnerable than need to be.
1: So here we are at a crossroads in our democracy with the world's largest economy and military being led by an unhinged, mendacious maniac and an administration that openly defies climate science. But there's still reasons to be hopeful.
0: Yeah, even though like we're in a very volatile moment right now, there's a lot of momentum behind clean energy that it's not just the environmental merits, it's the business merits are very robust. And while we could go up or down on the margins, the overall trend is still one that favors more clean energy in the years to come.
1: Umair Irfan from Vox, thanks so much for being my guest on SeaChange Radio.
0: My pleasure. Thanks for having me.

0: I'm joined now on SeaChange Radio by Sean Hyatt. He's a professor at the University of Southern California Marshall School of Business, and he's the director of the Marshall Business of Energy Initiative. Sean, welcome to SeaChange Radio.
1: Thank you.
0: So you and your colleagues have been studying something that not only impacts Southern California, but the globe in a lot of ways, the Salton Sea. For listeners who

0: aren't familiar with the area, give us an overview of the Salton Sea, and then we'll dive into some of the problems that are emerging from the region.
1: Okay, yeah. So the Salton Sea, well, the sea itself was actually created by a mistake, right? The diversion, where they're diverting the Colorado River for irrigation, the dikes broke and the water flowed in, creating hence the Salton Sea, which is a very shallow lake in Imperial County, California.
0: I was reading about this and it said 1905 this was diverted through what you're talking about, but was there a body of water there already?
1: Yeah, it was just a desert and the dike broke and spilling Colorado River in, thereby filling in before they could actually get a hold of the water spill and turn it off. And so that's what's created the Salton Sea. What's interesting about the geology of the Salton Sea is that it has a lot of geothermal activity, meaning that there is heat from the earth that is close to the surface. And that heat from the earth can then be tapped to boil liquids, which can then be used to drive turbines. And these turbines then generate electricity. So the Salton Sea has had geothermal energy running there for a while, as many other parts of California. California has a large history. In fact, it was the first state in the country to develop geothermal energy up in the geysers region in Northern California. And the Salton Sea is just another extension of the geothermal development in the state of California.
0: And in addition to its geothermal, or maybe as a byproduct of its geothermal production, we're seeing this treasure trove, if you will, of lithium deposits.
1: Yeah, so there are different ways in which we can extract energy, but what's typically done is that they look for hot water that's in the ground, which they have identified in the Salton Sea. And in this hot water is many different types of elements that are dissolved in the water. And lithium is one of them. So we'd actually call this a brine because it's a lot of, we call these salts. So wherever you have these different elements that are dissolved in water, we generally give the term of salts. And there is a large amount of lithium salts dissolved in this water, which is used as the medium to drive like to these geothermal power plants. In fact, the estimates are there are 3,400 kilotons of lithium in that brine in the Salton Sea.
0: So this lithium extraction, what are the best ways to do it, and what are some of the unhappy byproducts of the process?
1: So typically, if we look at how lithium has been extracted in the past, like in the lithium triangle region of Argentina, Bolivia, and Chile, it's essentially been using lithium that has in dried up lake beds. And so they would scrape up the dried up earth. They would then run water through it to dissolve the lithium and make it a salt. And then they would just basically run these water into different types of pools, letting the sun, because these are very dry and hot regions, evaporate the water. And then they would run water in again and evaporate it again until they get a more purified lithium salt in like a white powdery form, which they would then send for further processing to make it into the lithium needed for batteries. Now, what makes this different in this case is that this isn't, and it's not in a dry composition, right? It's not something that's mined from the earth with shovels. This is lithium that's already dissolved in water. And so, hence the mining techniques need to change. And so what's been developed is what's called direct lithium extraction, DLE. And there are two ways to do it. There is one where the lithium salts are passed through these membranes, right? So think of it as like almost like a desalinization reverse osmosis, right? We've been doing this for a while, but there's specific membranes for the size of the lithium. And they're able to catch the lithium salts through these membranes. Another way is through like a polymer. So they create these different types of polymers which attract the lithium, and then they then extract the polymers out. These are small polymer chemicals. All right, so these are the two technologies that are being used right now today to extract lithium in what's called direct lithium extraction. And so these are the technologies that they are also using and experimenting with in the Salton Sea. Now, one issue with the Salton Sea, unlike other areas where direct lithium extraction has had more success. And I'd love to compare this also with the Smackover region that runs through Arkansas and Mississippi, as well as parts of Texas and Florida. The water here is extremely hot. And so that does complicate things a bit, meaning that it may be more costly to use to develop the types of membranes to extract it at these high temperatures that will not degrade. The same with like using these different polymers. So it's not the best area to do direct lithium extraction, even though there is a lot of lithium in the water. For that reason, I'm actually more bullish on the Smackover region in around Arkansas, because there's a lot of lithium in this brine, and it's just regular cold water temperature. So there's not too much needed, additional innovation needed to extract that lithium there.
0: So there was a case that just was decided by a Superior Court judge about the Hell's Kitchen mining. It gave them the green light in 2025 to move forward. What were the environmental groups suing for, and what are the concerns in direct lithium extraction? I mean, from what you just described, that sounded fairly benign, but the opponents to the mine, what were their reservations?
1: Their main concerns were air quality and water availability and water supply. So let's just address the water. One thing that they were concerned about is that as they extract the water from the ground, right, how's this going to affect the water table and the water supply that's there? Because, I mean, as you know, whenever you extract anything from the ground, there can be things can subside. The ground can sink. It happens here in Los Angeles as they pumped out more and more oil out of, like, say, the city of Long Beach. I mean, the city of Long Beach actually fell a few feet over the century of pumping oil out. The same thing can happen here, as they're worried about. But what they don't understand is that this water is in a closed loop, so they're actually reinjecting it into the aquifer after it runs through the geothermal power plant. It's a very circular route. There is no massive water evaporation. The idea is that once it runs through the geothermal power plants, some of the water will be diverted to the direct lithium extraction. And then after they collect the lithium, the water is then reinjected into the ground. Hence, no surprise that the Superior Court judge didn't find any merit in that after all the information and details were presented. The other was air quality. The air in Imperial County is really bad. Let's just put it that way. It's very bad. Why? Because it's very dry and there are a lot of fine particulate matter that gets blown from the ground everywhere. And so what they were concerned about is through all the traffic and trucks and the equipment, right, that it would have a negative impact on the air quality. And so companies obviously would want to do their best to remediate any type of like air quality concerns in Imperial County, which is already very bad. But yes, the judge in effect approved it in January of 2025 to move forward.
0: He's a professor at the University of Southern California's Marshall School of Business, Sean Hyatt. Sean, thanks so much for being my guest on SeaChange Radio.
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0: Hello, and welcome to the Hudson Mug Magazine, broadcasting from the Sanctuary for Independent Media on the unceded homelands of the Mohican people in Troy, New York. I'm Jacob Austin.
1: And I'm Richard Sleeper. Today on the Hudson Mohawk Magazine, first, Mark Dunley covers an upcoming rally being held on the Million Dollar Staircase at the New York State Capitol to oppose the constitutional pipeline. Then Arbor May takes us to Saratoga Springs for this week's City Council Roundup. Later on, Zilpa Odor learns more about Empire Justice Center's recently launched Fair Hearing Help New York website. After that, Sina Basila Hickey introduces us to the new AmeriCorps Vista working at the sanctuary, Jasmine Thomas. Finally, Mekhi King speaks with Ray Bridges of Black and Wild about the importance of having a safe community for people of color to connect with nature. But first, here are the headlines.
0: The proposed budget by Schenectady Mayor Gary McCarthy includes a 43% tax hike. The city is facing a budget deficit of $14 million. McCarthy is blaming the city council for overestimating revenue lines in the 2026 budget. This was compounded by ballooning expenses tied to inflation, contracts, and fringe benefits. The budget calls for cutting 30 jobs.
1: The mayor of the city of Albany, facing an even larger deficit of $26 million, is proposing a budget with a 15% property tax hike and a 0.5%, that is a half a percent, hike in the sales tax, along with $9 million in cuts. The city expects $20 million in state aid in 2027. The city is also considering a tax on hotels and short-term rentals, which would require state action.
0: The nonprofit agencies that serve the vast majority of foster care children in New York are facing an unprecedented crisis as rapidly rising insurance costs threaten to strain their finances and could ultimately force some providers to close. Those agencies serve more than 10,000 youth. Some agencies have seen a threefold increase in their insurance costs in the last 4 years.
1: Governor Hochul has appointed Attorney General Tish James as a special prosecutor to oversee an investigation into a woman's allegations that she was gang raped at a Cornell University fraternity house, saying she had lost faith in the local district attorney's ability to handle the case.
0: Colony Town officials criticized a, quote, fractured mental health infrastructure after a suicidal woman who approached police with a knife was taken into custody. Town officials questioned why the woman, who had called 911 to say she was suicidal, was discharged from Albany Medical Center within 12 hours after the incident, and questioned what followed up support she was being provided.
1: RPI, with $8.5 million in state grants, is developing a community child care center for staff and students in partnership with Bright Horizons. The center, which will also be open to the general public, will provide 116 full-time child care spaces for children under the age of five, as well as additional backup care and vacation programming for 20 school-age children. That's it for the headlines.
0: For those of you just tuning in, you're listening to the Hudson Mohawk Magazine, listener-supported radio that builds community in Troy and the surrounding capital region through broad grassroots participation.
1: Our content is produced by volunteers. To learn how you can contribute, go to mediasanctuary.org, email us at hmm@mediasanctuary.org, or call 518-272-2390.
0: And first up, Mark Dunley learns more about a rally taking place at the Million Dollar Staircase in the New York State Capitol on October 6th to oppose the constitutional pipeline.
2: We're talking with Dr. Kathleen Nolan, who is a senior research director at Casco Mountain Keeper. She's also the president of the New York State Chapter of Physicians for Social Responsibility. And on Tuesday, October 6th at 12 noon, at the Million Dollar Staircase dirt floor of the state capitol, there will be a rally against the Constitution Pipeline. We've done several previous segments about the Women's Water Walk, but we've asked Kathy to join us to talk a little bit more about some of the environmental and scientific reasons. Kathy, why is this pipeline not a good idea for New York State residents?
3: Oil and gas pipelines are not good ideas for anyone, in my opinion, as somebody who's looked at all the health harms that come from every aspect of using oil and gas, the fossil fuels that take us back to a prior energy picture in our lives. In this case, it's the transportation of oil and gas through pipelines. And you might think that that would be okay because compounds all contained in those pipelines and take them from one place to another. There are problems with the construction of the pipeline for the environment, the waterways and wetlands that that construction has to take place in. And then I've worked a lot looking at the health harms that come from emissions from those pipelines, which happen all along the pipeline because nothing is entirely sealed and completely airtight, but especially at compressor stations, which are needed periodically to move oil or gas through the pipeline over great distances, hundreds of miles, as in this case.
2: Yeah, so this is, I believe, a 125-mile pipeline. It begins in central Pennsylvania, comes up through the western Catskills, and ends up, I believe, in Schoharie County. Now, this was first proposed back in 2012. It seemed like, or did, DEC, State Department of Environmental Conservation, had denied its permit in 2016. Basically, the state has the ability to do water permits, and of course it goes over so many different waterways, the state had jurisdiction over it, and various court cases. Seemed by 2020, this pipeline was dead. How are we still 14 years in, still fighting this pipeline?
3: The pipeline was killed, but the argument is from the pipeline company and supported by the current federal administration in Washington, that the pipeline should be reevaluated and the initial application should move forward. That is being challenged. Catskill Mountain Keeper and others are challenging that so that the Federal Energy Regulatory Commission would not be able to use the original application for this and somehow resurrect it. That's why this is sometimes known as a zombie pipeline. It had gone through what we consider to be the full process and the permits had been vacated, and that should have ended it as far as we're concerned. So the legal arguments we could look into would be the whether they can bring this back after that full process. And what should happen is that they should have to go back to the beginning and start all over, if anything. The issue here is one of states' rights, whether New York State in 2026 is going to continue to be allowed to enforce its 401 water quality certification, which had been denied. We hope that the federal government will not try to insert itself and force anything, force an approval on New York State and require us to go through the whole process again, either at this stage or even to go back to the beginning on this. This was not a pipeline that actually had any clear benefit. It doesn't have any end users that have been identified. And trying to bring in end users is basically just trying to justify the pipeline so you can have a pipeline. It's this endless circle of let's have more pipelines so that we can then create users who would use that, and then we're going to need more pipelines. That's completely contrary to where we really need to go, which is towards beneficial, sustainable, clean sources of energy, like wind, water, solar.
2: Now, I believe that President Trump may bear some responsibility for this zombie pipeline, you know, popping back out of the grave. I do recollect that the president said, well, I really hate offshore wind. I'm going to cancel all these offshore wind projects. But that one that's already out there on the, I guess, Easton and Long Island, I'll let that go through, Governor, if you reopen a couple of pipelines that I would like to see. And that causes this issue to be put back on the table. But, you know, also, you know, this is a natural gas pipeline. New York State has banned the fracking of natural gas, but we allow it to be imported from Pennsylvania. Why is natural gas a problem? Because, you know, there was one point where people, you know, were arguing, like Governor Cuomo, that, you know, natural gas was a clean bridge to a cleaner, renewable future.
3: Well, natural gas is problematic on the regional and global level because of its CO2, carbon dioxide, and methane, CH4 emissions. Those are driving global warming, climate chaos. And so in terms of pipelines, they have leaks, and they are the enabler of the initial extraction through fracking predominantly in the United States and around the world, where you have tremendous emissions, both CO2 and methane. I'm particularly concerned because there are also local effects where pipelines go. You have co-contaminants in the natural gas that can be released when the methane is released, and those include very harmful compounds, benzene, toluene, formaldehyde. They are carcinogenic, they are neurotoxic, they affect basically every system in the body. They are worse at fracking sites, and they are also bad at end use. If you're using gas, natural gas appliances in your home, either for heating or increasingly we're seeing problems with gas stoves, or documenting the problems that have been there with combusting natural gas in a closed space, you're going to have release of harmful co-contaminants. So people should not be using these products. They should not be extracting them, and therefore we shouldn't be transporting them.
2: Now, the rally on October 6th, which is Tuesday at noon on the $1 million staircase, is the end of this 108-mile women's water walk, which began on September 19th. You can find out more about that at the women's waterwalk.org. But, you know, in the 45 seconds we have left, you know, the legislature this year sort of gutted the state climate law. What should New York State be doing at this point to get back on track?
3: Well, the legislature went along with Governor Hochul's budget in terms of a lot of that rolling back of the climate law. And so we're all calling on the legislature and Governor Hochul to implement the pieces of the climate law. If it's not going to be in its whole comprehensive form, let's get each little piece of it that we can going forward. And let's have the governor and the Department of Environmental Conservation in New York holding tight against pipelines, against a recent effort to try to bring back fracking in New York State. This is, I think, the spiritual call that this walk highlights, that we should be doing things to protect our earth, our soil, our air, our water. And that means not heading in this very harmful direction of oil and gas extraction, transportation, and use.
2: I've been talking with Dr. Kathleen Nolan, and this has been Mark Dunley for the Hudson Mohawk Magazine.
1: Mark Dunley has provided continued coverage on the conflict surrounding the pipeline as people of New York continue to make their voices heard. You can find that coverage at mediasanctuary.org.
0: Our common council roundups are designed to save you time and provide you with the highlights for council meetings held in the Capital Region. This week's Common Council Roundup features the Saratoga Springs City Council meeting held on September 15th, 2026.
4: Next on the agenda is the public comment period. It is a period, an opportunity for members of the public to present their views to the City Council.
5: My name is Robert Stromberg. I live in Round Lake in Saratoga County. Flock Safety says on their website that they have a 96% OCR accuracy. Now, OCR means optical character recognition. Machine sees something written and recognizes the letters and numbers. That's what the license plates have, something written. This 96% accuracy rate leaves 4% error rate, letter by letter, character by character, number by number. According to the Saratoga Springs Transparency Portal, 349,443 vehicles license plates were read in the last 30 days, times 4%. That's 13,978 errors. How does anybody sort out what's correct and what's not correct in those license plate reads? My last point, that transparency portal lists a whole lot of different agencies and government that can see our data. I don't like the idea that my vehicle is being tracked, and it could be tracked in error. Thank you.
6: I'm Gordon Boyd, 99 State Street, Saratoga Springs. I wish to thank Supervisors Berger and Sangvi for recently advancing a proposal at the County Board of Supervisors to have the last call in the bars at 3 a.m. rather than 4. Adoption of this measure would improve public safety throughout the county, reduce the late-night brawls, motor vehicle offenses, and will also help the City of Saratoga Springs reduce overtime and thereby save money. Now, this is something that the county has to do in order for the city to get the benefit. We can't close the bars early on our own. But thanks are also due to Commissioner of Public Safety Tim Call for his public support of Supervisor Berger's proposal. Unfortunately, improving public safety and saving money are not enough for all supervisors in Ballston Spa, because the board's public safety committee unfortunately voted down this proposal on September 1st. The committee chair, Scott Ostrander, failed to support it. He is the supervisor of the town of Milton, where so many of the Saratoga Springs bar customers reside, and to where they drive home after hours of partying in our city. And there's another person who shares the spotlight of blame with Supervisor Ostrander. I refer to the chairman of the town of Milton Republican Party, an individual whose civic responsibility is to support and re-elect Mr. Ostrander and to helpfully explain the supervisor's positions to the public. I refer to Riley Flint, who, in addition to being the Milton Town Republican chairman, is also the Deputy Commissioner of Finance in Saratoga Springs. Mr. Flint lives in the town of Milton, not Saratoga Springs. His day job in our city ostensibly includes advising Commissioner Kiernan about the costs of the police department, overtime that we pay for, and how to fit these costs into the upcoming budget. I see, Commissioner, on Channel 6 that you are concerned about the expenses facing the city. Perhaps you should confer with Deputy Commissioner Flint and see if he can prevail on his very own supervisor to help the city hold down the cost of police overtime. And while you are at it, Commissioner, you could also save some money by not renewing the Flock camera contract when it comes up in November. We, and I know many other people, want to feel safe from constant surveillance and also keep our taxes down. Thank you very much.
4: So we'll close public comment. Would any of the commissioners like to respond to anything tonight?
7: I will respond. Thank you, Mayor. On the license plate readers, I'm going to go through it and explain my position on it. So the first question that comes to mind for me, is it a legal technique or is it a lawful technique? And I went back and I looked at the case law. A lot of it's in the courts now, but federal and state courts analyzing license plate reader claims have almost uniformly concluded that neither taking photos of the license plate of a vehicle on a public roadway nor maintaining and querying a database of license plate reader photos constitutes warrantless search. Now, obviously, as we move forward and technology advances, technology becomes more intrusive, the courts could look at the collection analysis of this information and come to a different determination. And that could happen someday, but today is not that day. So that's my position when we look for balance, whether it's currently lawful, and it is currently lawful. The second issue that we have controls in place. As I mentioned at our last city council meeting, we have 8 policies regarding the use of license plate reader information. They are limited to supervisors and investigators only. We have a user ID and a password for each supervisor or investigator that makes a query. We conduct audits of that information routinely at least once a month. And then the third thing is, are they useful? And I'm glad we agree that they are extremely useful. I gave the example at the last meeting of how we removed a suspected person wanted for a homicide in Connecticut off our streets. We used it in the Lola burglary investigation to track the movements of vehicles, and we even used it in a stalking case in Skidmore, around Skidmore College. So those are the three factors that form my decision. But I also want the public to know our contract is not expiring this fall. Is expiring in August of 2027. We were late getting the license plate readers operational, so that pushed the contract backwards.
4: Thank you.
7: Thank you.
4: I mean, obviously, we are concerned about the controls, but we have to have confidence that our police department is functioning properly and following those, and I'm sure you're making sure of that. I do have a comment on AI. It was a conversation I had with our attorney today, and that is, we haven't talked about FOILs in a while, but I learned today that there are now AI agents that are FOILing probably all over the country for information on POs and invoices and this sort of thing, where request comes in and it makes our people respond to give them all this information that I know that they're putting into a national database for marketing purposes. If we get a FOIL, we have no choice but to answer it. And so AI is creating a whole different level of problems for us. So I just want to make you aware of that as we look into this more.
8: My first item is just an update on city finances. We put together a visual of where your tax dollars go. It's a high-level overview of the scope of services each department provides. We just wanted to say, where does your tax dollars go? So 60 cents on every dollar goes to DPS, 18 to DPW, 6 cents for the mayor, accounts, and 5 to finance and rec. I did want to point out Saratoga Springs is number 2 out of 61 of the lowest tax rates per 1,000. This information is from the New York State Comptroller's 2025 local government tax table. As we begin the 2027 budget process, we need to be honest about how we arrived at our current financial position. For the past 4 years, the city has been in deficit spending and using fund balance to balance the budget. There's been no meaningful plan to bring reoccurring expenditures in line with reoccurring revenues. Fund balance is not reoccurring revenue. Once it's spent, it's gone. Recurring expenses grew approximately 3.5 times faster than recurring revenues. And the city cannot continue increasing recurring expenses without identifying recurring revenues or permanent savings to support them. I recognize that raising taxes is never an easy decision. Neither is reducing expenditures, changing services, restructuring operations, or making difficult staffing decisions. But governing requires making difficult choices. Avoiding those choices does not eliminate the cost. It simply pushes the problem into the next budget and makes eventual corrections more difficult. Initial department requests for 2027 currently show a projected shortfall of over $7 million. This is not the final budget. We will review department requests, identify savings, examine revenues, and make adjustments. But we should not minimize what this number represents. This is a structural imbalance that has developed over years, not a gap that can be solved by moving money between accounts. I will meet individually with commissioners to review their departmental budgets and identify opportunities to reduce costs while protecting services residents rely upon. Some choices will be difficult, some programs may need to change, some expenditures may need to be reduced, and additional revenue, including taxes, must be considered. There are no easy choices ahead, but continuing to do nothing is not an option. Residents of Saratoga Springs deserve transparency about the city's financial position, the cost correcting of it, and the choices before us.
0: That was this week's Common Council Roundup from Saratoga Springs. Thanks to Arbor May for the coverage.
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9: The Empire Justice Center recently debuted the Fair Help Hearing New York website, a free virtual legal resource for New Yorkers who are representing themselves at administrative hearing with the New York State Office of Temporary and Disability Assistance. Joining us in studio to discuss more about the tool is Haley Kulikowski, Public Benefits Supervising Attorney at the Empire Justice Center. 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
10: Hello, thank you for having me.
9: For our listeners who are unfamiliar with the organization, what is the Empire Justice Center?
10: So the Empire Justice Center is a nonprofit law firm that serves New Yorkers statewide. It is a law firm that's dedicated to protecting all New Yorkers, but especially those who need protection the most. We use a 360-degree approach to do that. We change the law, we practice the law, and we teach the law.
9: Tell me a little bit more about this 360 approach. What exactly does that mean?
10: Yeah, so we use a lot of different tools to try to protect New Yorkers, right? So we teach the law, meaning at Empire Justice Center, we provide technical assistance to other providers. We also provide a lot of trainings to other attorneys in the area. We practice the law. We often, we help in a variety of different legal services areas. In my unit, specifically the benefits unit, we do, we practice the law by, you know, giving advice and counsel and sometimes representing folks in fair hearings. And we change the law through our policy work and a lot of our litigation work. We do a lot of class actions to try to change the public benefits world in New York.
9: Speaking of public benefits, can you tell us a little bit more about the Fair Help Hearing New York website?
10: Yeah, I'd love to. And actually, if you don't mind, I might take a step back to even talk about fair hearings generally, too. Mm-hmm. So fair hearings comes from the United States Constitution. It's part of the Due Process Clause of the 14th Amendment. And there's a landmark case called Goldberg versus Kelly that happened, I think, in the 70s, which says that due process requires a full hearing before welfare benefits can be terminated. And so it's a very important right. It's a constitutional right to protect people's benefits. And so that's from there, fair hearings were born. And fair hearings are an administrative process. So I think when people think about hearings and court, they might be imagining their typical like courtroom buildings. These are administrative. And so they look a little bit different. But they're still really important. And so at the end of the day, what a fair hearing is if you are a person who has applied for benefits, let's say you applied for food stamps or SNAP and you were denied, that might be an opportunity where if you think that decision was wrong, you may want to appeal it in a fair hearing. Another person may have already been receiving a benefit like cash assistance, and all of a sudden they see that their benefit's been drastically reduced. That would be another opportunity for someone who may want to challenge that decision in a fair hearing. It's really just a place where you go and talk to an administrative law judge and explain why you think a decision is wrong.
9: Thank you for that explanation on public hearings. Now, can you tell us a little bit more about the Fair Help Hearing New York website and how you believe it'll be helpful in this process for those who are going through hearings?
10: Absolutely. So fair hearings, you know, before were in person, right? Before the pandemic, they were in person. And so this website was actually born out of a project that happened pre-pandemic called Project Fair, which was a project for a collaborative project among some legal aid organizations in New York City, where legal aid attorneys would show up to the building where fair hearings were done and would set up shop and give legal advice, give legal information and tips for how to conduct a fair hearing. As the pandemic hit and as all fair hearings, or mostly all fair hearings, were transitioned to the telephone, we weren't able to access all appellants in the same way that we used to. So legal aid organizations came together alongside Columbia Law School to create this website so that people who are going through a fair hearing without an attorney can have some information about how do I navigate this process? How do I request a fair hearing? And how does this work on the telephone? So this project was born from that. It's now maintained by four different organizations, Legal Aid, NYLAG, Legal Services New York City Bronx, and Empire Justice Center. And very recently, we've kind of relaunched the website. So the website is now on the Empire Justice website. This will help us reach more people. We want to make sure that the people who are looking for help, who are typing in fair hearing help, you know, in New York, that this website will come up and make sure that they have this information. It also will be more responsive. We're going to be able to see, you know, what links are people specifically click on? What questions are they really looking for? And that way we can update the website to see how can we provide even more information, or what kind of information are people really looking for on this website. And we've made it more accessible and more readable. So when you come onto the website, we really want it to stand out. We want it to be in plain language, and we want to walk you through the steps of a fair hearing. It's now organized in a five steps, like the timeline of a fair hearing. Get your notice. You request your fair hearing. You prepare for your fair hearing. You do your fair hearing. And now, after the fair hearing, now what? And that way we hope to guide people through wherever they are in the process on how to get answers that they need.
9: Would New Yorkers who are looking to access this service be able to contact any lawyers directly while going through the process, or is the hope that they would exclusively rely on the website to support them through their fair hearings?
10: So unfortunately, most appellants are not represented by an attorney. 97% of people who go through, an estimated 97% of people who go through a fair hearing process do not have an attorney with them. And while we do provide links to find attorneys in your area who do public benefits, you know, there's many legal aid attorneys and legal aid organizations who do this work. Unfortunately, there's just not enough. There's so many people in need. So people can look for an attorney and, you know, see if their legal aid is able to serve them or give them advice and counsel. But if those resources are enough, this is still a website that can teach them how to represent themselves.
9: Shifting gears a little bit to talk about the bigger picture, as we think about upcoming changes to public benefits, especially through the passage of the Big Beautiful Bill, how do you anticipate the Empire Justice Center will meet the demand of a growing populace that will probably be affected by, you know, by termination of benefits?
10: Exactly. And that's something we're very concerned about. We have already started to see some of the effects of the changes in the administration. For example, SNAP EBOD rules have already gone into effect and have impacted people and their ability to receive SNAP. And people who will need more fair hearings to advocate for themselves and for their rights as these discontinuances continue. So while right now we see an estimated about 14,000 fair hearings requested a month, we are anticipating we may see more of those. And so what we hope to do with this website and with other resources too is just provide more information for people on how to request a fair hearing, to not be afraid to challenge discontinuances that do not seem correct. I work with a lot of people who feel very let down by the system. And sometimes they think, It's not worth requesting a fair hearing. These are the same people who told me I can't get my benefits, right? And I want to remind them that I think only 14% of cases that go through a fair hearing process are actually determined to be correct. So that's 86% have a different outcome, whatever it may be. So we really do want to encourage people to challenge these discontinuances, because there are going to be mistakes and there are going to be a lot of people who are going to be cut off from benefits.
9: Thank you for sharing that with us. Are there any additional resources that people can use through the Empire Justice Center or some of the other partners that you've mentioned to pursue a legal route to challenge things that they deem to be unfair?
10: Of course, we always recommend that people contact their local legal aid first to see if they can get help with representation. So the easiest way to figure out who is your legal aid organization in your area is on LawHelp. They have a service that kind of points you to your closest legal aid. Feel free to also contact the Empire Justice Center or any of the organizations listed on Fair Hearing Help New York, and we will make sure that you are pointed in the right direction if we are not your legal aid service provider. And also, a lot of times, even if people aren't able to represent you, they may still be able to give you some advice and counsel so that you can successfully navigate your case.
9: Awesome. Haley, thank you so much for joining us here on Hudson Mohawk Magazine. Thank you.
10: Thank you.
0: That was Zopa Odor's coverage on Empire Justice Center's new Fair Hearing Help NY website. The site also contains much information on what can be expected from fair hearings, what to expect, and there's even videos on information about knowing your rights when it comes to these hearings.
1: Thank you, Jacob. The Sanctuary team has grown, and we are excited to introduce our community, our new AmeriCorps VISTA volunteer, Jasmine Thomas.
11: The Sanctuary for Independent Media is proud to welcome a new VISTA to our organization. Siena has an AmeriCorps VISTA program, and we've had a couple VISTAs here previously, and we're so excited to welcome Jasmine Thomas.
12: Hi. Hi, everybody.
11: Welcome. So the VISTA program puts these wonderful people in placements around organizations. Marshall Hildreth was our last VISTA and did some interviews around that program. But there is in that program an anti-poverty focus, community empowerment, sustainable solutions, and capacity building. Jasmine, you're coming to us as the volunteer coordinator, yes, which is very, very exciting. But before we get into that, I just wanted to talk about you a little bit. I want to introduce you as you're going to be an important part of our organization, part of our staff. So I'm very excited to meet you.
12: It's lovely to meet you too. I'm excited, really, really excited.
11: What would you like our listeners to know about you?
12: Something to know about me is I'm very curious and intentional with what I do with the information that I'm learning. I love to give back in ways that just spread joy and positivity and peace. I always want to feel like a safe person, safe space that people can come and anchor around, float around, and be by.
11: And you're not from this area. You came to the Capital Region specifically for this VISTA program. So what have been things that are important in your life previous, and maybe share that journey coming here?
12: Yes. So I'm a Southern girl from Georgia, Atlanta, Georgia, to be exact. So kind of my background is I've been working with film and media for the long haul, for the long time of my life. That's what I graduated in university with my degree in. And I feel like as far as my plans with what I've, like the knowledge I've acquired over my years of education and just experience, is to tell stories in capacities that are innovative and meaningful to me and to the world. Like something long lasting. One of my favorite things about even filmmaking itself is the fact that they're physical formats that outlast the creator itself, the author, the narrator, whomever wrote it. So for me, that's the type of work I aspire to make, and I'm hoping to leave something long lasting in more than one ways here at the Sanctuary.
11: Fabulous. Storytelling is so crucial to the work that we do, also documentary filmmaking. What are the kind of stories that you want to tell?
12: The kind of stories I want to tell are ones that matter, that might get overlooked. And I think that also just like allows people to have feel like an outlet. Because for me, that's why I love fictional and non-fictional work, is any type of story that like puts me in a different world. Like how visual are of an artist, of a writer are you to allow somebody who may have such small information and knowledge about a topic feel awakened by just interacting with your art and your stories? And that's kind of something that I want to be innate in me as I grow here at my time at the Sanctuary.
11: How did this bring you to the VISTA program and to volunteer coordinator?
12: I previously worked with AmeriCorps at another nonprofit organization based in San Diego, California, with the Media Youth Company. And I was virtually teaching kids about like fundamental aspects of film and kind of just like assisting wherever need be. I believe that what drew me to after that was in 2022. So now years later, me reapplying was basically to open back that door of impactful work. Not necessarily, you know, I'm always leaving my backyard to go in someone else's. And I don't think that's a bad thing. I think that just for me is my sense of curiosity always just leads me to different doors. And I'm always surprised by what is behind it, but I'm never disappointed. And that's kind of my mentality with coming into this position as volunteer coordinator.
11: You've only just been here a few days in the physical space. Mm-hmm. Any first impressions or maybe just aspirations?
12: I'll say I really just love the vibe. I didn't have no expectations, and I'm glad I didn't come with any expectations because I feel like it leaves room for wonderment. Like when you're expecting things, you may be disappointed or you may be excited. I feel like when you don't set

0: many different events going on. So I'm really just excited to contribute to that in different ways, you know.
1: How are you feeling about being in a completely new region? Have you always lived in Atlanta, Georgia, or have you lived elsewhere? Is this your first time away from home?
0: It's not my first time away from home, but I'll definitely say I've kind of always been like stationed in Georgia. It's not where I'm originally from. Oh. I'm from Louisiana originally, but I grew up and I was raised in Georgia. So being here in the capital region, being in Troy area, I think it's allowing me to get out my comfort zone in more than one ways. You know, new job, new area, and I'm just excited. I feel encouraged. I feel like resilient. I feel unstoppable, you know, yes. Like, yeah.
1: So you mentioned storytelling mm-hmm. and your interest in doing good work and a passion for filmmaking. Mm-hmm. What is that rooted in?
0: I've always just been a dreamer is what I kind of call myself. But I know like at a certain point in my life that kind of came with like some negative connotation. Because a lot of people say dreamers dream and never do. And oh. My biggest thing is that I want to create longevity. I want to create a legacy that outlives my name. Like I say, I want my own Mona Lisa. Like I want my own, not to say it has to be that specifically, but that's what I crave. Like my work to, even if they don't know who, like untitled or, you know, unknown author, but it's still there. Like my own time capsule for generations later to find and be like, oh my gosh, who is this person? I don't know.
1: Man, when somebody says that dreamers don't do, you can respond, Martin Luther King is one of our most famous dreamers, and he was also for sure a doer.
0: Yes, yes. Thank you.
1: That's dreaming true. Is good. So speaking of dreaming, I think that's a beautiful thing to be as a dreamer. We can't do anything without dreaming. How are we in your path? Like what's after?
0: I'll say my biggest dream is, again, just to like create work that, like I always said, like I want my, if I'm a photographer, I want my work to be published with National Geographic. Like I feel like for me, it's just wherever space I enter, I just want to be able to feel confident in the work that I do, feel comfortable with the work that I do, and be creative. And, you know, if that's here housed at the sanctuary for years to come, then that's amazing. That's incredible. I think that it'll also still offer me opportunities to tinker elsewhere. Like, even if I'm anchored here, I know that the sanctuary won't be like, oh no, you can't go off and do this. Even if it's for like a couple months, I'm the type of person where like, listen, I just got a 3-month contract. Can I go fulfill it? Even if it's for a month and a half and then come back. Like I've done that with a job before. So just anywhere that allows me to spread my wings and breathe.
1: Jasmine Thomas, we're so happy to have you here as our VISTA overseeing the volunteer coordination. And I'm excited for our listeners to meet you. Would you like to leave them with anything?
0: Yes, I would love to say, yes, keep dreaming, keep dreaming, keep dreaming, and allow your curiosity to lead you because you never know what's waiting for you on the other side of that journey.
1: Thank you.
0: Thank you.
2: We at Hudson Muck Magazine, us and all the dreamers alike, would like to give a warm welcome to Jasmine to the sanctuary. We're sure she's going to fit right in and be a great asset. We were happy to have her. As the autumn season gets underway, it remains important that communities have access to safe spaces to connect with nature. Up next, Makai King talks to Ray Bridges of Black and Wild about the importance of providing those spaces for people of color.
3: This is Makai King. A history of injustice has kept many BIPOC communities, that Black, Indigenous, and people of color, from their ancestral knowledge and from connecting to outdoor spaces. There is a movement to

0: Reconnect BIPOC folks to the outdoors, and one of these organizations is Black and Wild. To tell us more, I'm now joined by Ray Bridges. Welcome to Hudson Mohawk Magazine.
1: First, can you describe what Black and Wild is and the goal of the organization?
2: So Black and Wild basically started from a vision that I had just based on my own experiences in the outdoors and chatting with other folks and really just wanting a space to like get into the woods and get wild and do like weird fun things in just ways that felt safe where I could like unmask and be authentic. And so really the goal of the organization is to just provide a space for folks to just connect with nature. It really is about getting ourselves to a place where we can just rest and read and journal and talk and connect and really get to unplug and experience a level of just being that I think so many of us don't get to exist in our everyday lives, or if we don't have the privilege to, or the space to, or the time to, right, to just like just exist. Reconnecting people to nature, and so folks camp out on the land here, and then bringing in those ancestral skills as sort of that connection point, and just a reminder that these skills that are like nature skills or bushcraft or survival skills are really the ancestral skills that all of our people knew and did very well at one point that kept us all alive and got us all here. So yeah, Black and Wild really is a space that connects folks to nature through like mindfulness and rest and play and curiosity.
1: Can you elaborate on the range of activities that you offer?
2: Yeah, so there's the forest bathing immersion that I mentioned. And then we've got the basket weaving workshop and a friction fire workshop, which is kind of transformed into just fire birthing. And so that one is like both using like strikers to start fires and going into friction fire, which is like the OG way of starting a fire. And we've got a herbal first aid retreat that's coming up over the summer with Kayana, who's a community herbalist in like the Florence, Mass area. And what else do we have? We just finished up our wilderness first aid training course with the Institute for Wild Med, and that was just incredible. It's always been a dream of mine to have a BIPOC specific first aid course, just because I've done trainings and things like that in the past. And just, yeah, it just for me was really important to be able to notice even just how I showed up differently in that learning space. And everyone was just incredible. It makes me really excited, and it brings a sense of ease to my heart to know that all of those incredible people are now going back into their communities with these literally life-saving skills.
1: What does being in the wilderness do to the physique and the mind?
2: Oh man, so many things. Nature, I mean, nature, we are part of nature, right? So I think about, if we talk about, yes, there are all the physical aspects, but just starting off, like nature is a space where we can really find who we are again and find who we are without all of the distractions and impositions from, systems and cultures that don't always have our best interest in mind. And then there's the science behind it. So there's the phytoncide compounds, the terpenes and monoterpenes that are emitted by trees and plants that have an effect on our blood pressure and our immune system function and our stress levels and our mental health and our ability, to engage and build meaningful relationships with people. All of those things, we evolved alongside nature. And so the more time that we spend in nature, the more we can return to a place of homeostasis, and come back into a place of balance. Yeah. And so nature is just magic, literally.
1: What is more of the history of Black and Wild? Like, how was it formed, and how long has it been going around for?
2: I was starting to kind of have this like awakening within myself and being like, oh, I think there's actually more to what's possible in how I engage with land. And then I went on a wilderness rites of passage with an organization called the School of Lost Borders. They're based out of Big Pine, California. and basically went on the rite of passage. And it was the first time that I had spent, you know, an extended period of time in the woods. And that for me was the moment where I was also like, wow, I really want to be able to provide space like this. And I want to do this. This is really awesome and cool, and be someone who can support other people in feeling seen and feeling like they can learn more about themselves alongside nature. And yeah, just kind of was usually the only person of color in, you know, the like training program or, you know, whatever it was. And just people just treated me like I didn't belong there and like I had no business learning about nature. And like the things that I was really excited about that I was learning, I wanted to share. And, you know, people treated me as if kind of like, you don't know that already, you know, kind of like that mentality, which is really common in this wilderness culture of like this need to know everything. And if you don't know everything, then there's something wrong with you, or just like you don't belong. And so that just kind of started having me like, wow, maybe I actually like, it really had me start questioning like, wow, do I really like belong out here? Which, you know, is something that I've heard a lot of folks share who have come to programs of like, they don't want to go on a backpacking trip with a white, majority white organization because they're treated as if they don't belong, because they don't have experience and they're not welcomed, you know, in that sort of journey of beginning their relationship to nature. So I started looking for organizations in the area and couldn't really find anything. And so just, it just felt important that there was a space that was like wilderness-based and very much tied to ancestral skills and what we consider survival skills and like bushcraft. Yeah, that was really mindful of what it means to actually reclaim those relationships with those skills, like fire building and fire birthing and weaving baskets.
1: Describe what you feel when you are connecting with nature.
2: I feel seen. I feel that I can unmask, meaning I can drop all of the performing that I do on a normal basis as a person of color, a trans person, a neurodivergent person, all of the ways that I sort of put on a show to be socially acceptable or whatever. Yeah, all of those things drop away and I can really just show up and be authentic. And I think for me, it's also a reminder of what my body is actually meant to do in this world. My body, you know, is meant to lay in the sun and nap and like eat good food and observe birds and listen to the sound of a river. Like that is actually what my body was meant to do. And I think sometimes we can lose sight of that. It really can make the complexity of the human world we've created seem a lot less overwhelming.
1: How can someone get involved with Black and Wild?
2: Yeah, folks can sign up to our newsletter. You can check us out at blackandwild.org. Follow us on Instagram, Black and Wild LLC. I'm always posting about upcoming events. Got a volunteer day coming up in July, on July or 14th and 15th. Look on the website. It's on there. And that's a really nice way to just come out, see, you know, what's happening here on the land, support with some projects that are really fun and also like Skillshare based. Come out to a forest bathing immersion if folks are interested in, you know, getting a little bit more involved with outdoors and getting some camping experience. That's definitely a ideal trip. The forest bathing immersion is a ideal trip for beginners. Yeah, those are some ways we can get involved. Definitely the newsletter will get you all the info.
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3: That was Makai King talking to Ray Bridges of Black and Wild about the importance of spaces in nature for people of color. This story first aired in 2024. And that's our show. We hope you've enjoyed this episode of the Hudson Mohawk Magazine. I'm Jacob Austin. I've been your engineer tonight. We thank all our volunteers who made today's episode possible. Shouts to my co-host Richard Sleeper, Mark Dunley, Zilpa Odor, first store, by the way, congratulations, and Makai King. 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

Ahlan wa sahlan. I'm Abu Zain. 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
1: And hey, you're listening. Okay. Oh.
0: Hey, we're Oshun from New York City. No, that's such a tricky question. Where are we from?
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0: Hi, we're Oshun.
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0: But we're really from outer space, you know, so. Ready? 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